0: Thank you.
1: So fun. All right. She was in Jenny Lewis's band, and she co-wrote Vanessa Carlton's album, Love is an Art. She's also opened for a wide range of artists, from Robin Hitchcock to television. Her latest album is Unpopular Music. That was Tristan. 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
2: 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Thanks for joining us on this Saturday evening. Looking at the weather forecast, we'll likely see a few showers and thunderstorms pop up around the region throughout the night. Overnight lows around 65. Tomorrow, partly sunny for much of the day, with a few showers and thunderstorms possible late in the afternoon. Highs tomorrow around 85. For tomorrow night, showers and thunderstorms, cloudy, lows near 60. And then for Monday, mostly cloudy with a 40% chance for showers and temperatures between 70 and 75. We have a few thunderstorms moving through our listening area right now. Temperatures currently around 75 degrees. 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And again, that's over on WOUB TV channel 20.1. 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
1: Next up on the show is a Grammy-winning bluegrass group that hails from the mountains of North Carolina. They have been making music for over 25 years. In recent years, they've won wide acclaim for three albums in collaboration with banjoist Steve Martin, as well as extensive touring with him and with his collaborative show with Martin Short. They have a brand new album. It is their 15th. It's called Next Act on Yep Rock Records. Please welcome back to the Mountain Stage, Steep Canyon Ragers.
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1: They're bowing now. Yes, sir. They are proud members of the North Carolina Music Hall of Fame. And look for their shows. They'll be touring all summer, and they'll be back out this fall with Steve Martin and Martin Short. Their new album is called Next Act on Yep Rock Records. That was Steep Canyon Rangers. We hope you'll take a look at our website, mountainstage.org. 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We'd like to say a special hello to you right now if you're listening over WNIJ in DeKalb, Illinois, or over KSMF in Ashland, Oregon. We're glad to have you listening, and we hope you can join us next week when we welcome the Jayhawks, Tift Merritt, Tanasi, and Candy Jenkins. This is Kathy Matea, and you're listening to Mountain Stage, live performance radio from the Mountain State of West Virginia. 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Hotel accommodations for Mountain Stage guests are provided by the Charleston, West Virginia Marriott Town Center Hotel, centrally located for the business and pleasure traveler in downtown Charleston's retail district. 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

0: Thank you very much. I appreciate it. Y'all have a great night. Thank you so much.
1: Thank you. He has shared stages with many, many people, including Darius Rucker, Dwight Yoakam, 49 Winchester, and others. He's also an in-demand session fiddler, and he's contributed to records by Noah Kahan, also Sam Barber and Jenna Paulette, just to name a few. His latest record is called Appalachia Forever. That was Philip Bowen. 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

0: you. Thanks for being a part of our Saturday evening. Looking at the weather forecast, it's going to be a cloudy night. We're going to see showers and thunderstorms pop up around the region throughout the evening. Temperatures around 65. For tomorrow, partly sunny with highs near 85. Also a 40% chance for showers and thunderstorms in the mid and late afternoon tomorrow. Showers and thunderstorms tomorrow night. Overnight lows near 60. And then Monday, mostly cloudy. Temperatures between 70 and 75. We have a few thunderstorms being reported around the region right now. Temperatures are in the upper 60s and lower 70s.
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3: 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More information at div.energy. We're going to close the show this week with a Grammy, CMA, and Americana award-winning artist who's been named by the New York Times as one of the 30 greatest living American songwriters. That is quite an honor. Yeah. She is a deeply expressive vocalist, and she's starting to be known for her own recordings after years writing hit songs for other artists, including Kacey Musgraves' Follow Your Arrow and hits for Miranda Lambert, Brandi Carlile, and Alicia Keys. She hails from rural Washington State, where her dad was a logger. She grew up with country music on the radio in her house and a grandmother who turned her on to Merle Haggard and Loretta Lynn. She also wrote a hit Broadway musical called Shucked with her longtime collaborator Shane McAnally, and it garnered 9 Tony nominations. Her latest album is simply called Brandi Clark on Warner Music, and it was produced by Brandi Carlile. She won a Grammy for a standout track on that album called Dear Insecurity. And she's working on a new album, I hear, which will be out in 2027. Please welcome back to the Mountain Stage, and we are so happy to have her back, Brandi Clark.

0: Good evening. 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More information about Blair Mountain's publications and work can be found at blairmtp.net.
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0: Booyah! Georges Collinet with you on Afropop Worldwide, this edition, Maestros de Cumbia. Cumbia, this exuberant rhythm originated in the colonial plantations on Colombia's Caribbean coast. Cumbia is a fusion of African and indigenous elements, complex drumming patterns, call and response choruses, Indian flutes and percussion. The legend is that even the slaves shackled with leg irons were inspired to move to the rhythms. The little circling steps they made are the essence of the traditional cumbia dance style today. Fast forward to the present. At the Copa, Copacabana. Copacabana, Manhattan's premier Latin dance club. Accordion phenomenon and cumbia king Lisandro Mesa should arrive any moment. All nine band members are on stage now, warming up. The smartly dressed crowd of Colombians and other Manhattan Latins are on their feet and ready to tear up the dance floor. In an exclusive Afropop Worldwide live recording, we hand you over to the MC at the Copacabana. Take it away, compadre.
1: All right, all said and done, ladies and gentlemen, let's go and get a party going on now. Come on. Buenas noches, bienvenidos. Aquí está, representando a Colombia, una de las figuras grandes que tiene la música autóctona de esta nación. Aquí está Lisandro Mesa.

0: Muchas gracias. La cumbia del amor.
1: All right, accordion legend Lisandro Mesa and his band live at the Copacabana in New York City and recorded by Afropop Worldwide. You heard Cumbia de Amor, Cumbia of Love. Georges Collinet with you with Maestros of Cumbia. We caught up with the maestro after the show. Lisandro told us how he first got his hands on an accordion.
2: Una vez teníamos una finca por allá en el departamento de Magdalena, en Colombia.
3: My father had a farm in the province of Magdalena, and one of the men who worked on the farm, Pedro Socará, had an accordion. While Pedro was working in the fields, I, like a good Colombian, would pick the lock of his accordion case and practice on his accordion. When I heard him coming back, I would put it away, lock the case, and put it back exactly the way it had been so he wouldn't know. Later, a rumor started that this Pedro Socará had a pact with the devil because the accordion was playing by itself. Nobody knew I was taking out the accordion, and it sounded pretty good because I was a fast learner.
1: Since that tender age, Lisandro Mesa has recorded over 100 albums, bringing Colombian cumbia to the world. Lisandro began his career playing the guacaracha scraper for vallenato pioneer Alejo Duran. Later, he played accordion with the legendary Corraleros de Mahagual, the band that was responsible for bringing cumbia into the dance hall. Soon, he launched a successful solo career that has lasted for more than 3 decades. Generations of Latin Americans have danced to his music. So let's join them back at the Copacabana. Lisandro Mesa is about to play Barakunatana, one of the many tongue twister tunes he's famous for. Don't try to pronounce this at home. Just feel that cumbia in your hips.
0: Sigue, el maestro Lisandro, y esto que dice.

0: Muchas gracias.
1: The inimitable Lisandro Mesa, recorded live at the Copacabana in New York City by Afropop Worldwide. Georges Collinet with you. That last one was called El Pito de mi Carrito, a song about his troublesome little car. Cumbia is one of the great Afro-Caribbean rhythms. Lisandro Mesa and his group were invited to tour Angola recently. The maestro jumped at the opportunity to explore his personal and musical roots.
2: Fue una linda experiencia. Con el solo hecho de ir a África, un grupo latinoamericano.
3: It was a beautiful experience there in Angola. A Latin American cumbia group going back to Africa. At one point we did a show at a jail. A group of local drummers came and played a tribute to us. It was marvelous. Each drum has its own beat, creating these fantastic contrasts. We were really impressed with their drumming. In the days of slavery, African slaves were taken to Cartagena in my country, and that's where the drums were introduced. The roots of cumbia rhythms are in Africa.
1: Cumbia was not the only Afro-Colombian music to emerge on the coast of Colombia. A whole family of related musical forms were born here, such as gaita and porro. These are mothers, fathers, brothers, and sisters of today's cumbia. African drums and Indian flutes and horns, and then came the accordion. Where from? Well, nobody's quite sure. Some say a German ship filled with accordions crashed and washed up on the coast of Colombia. Probably a myth, but who knows? Let's listen to some of the standout interpreters of this family of styles. First, gaita, from the Gaiteros de San Jacinto. Tell me you can't hear the African in this.

0: From the Colombian coast, that's Soneros de Gamero. And before them, the one and only Toto La Momposina, singing a poro. 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Plus, we have an interview with Lisandro Mesa. More Maestros de Cumbia in a moment. I'm Georges Collinet.
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0: A while back, you heard me tell the myth of how the accordion came to Colombia when, the story goes, a German ship loaded with accordions crashed on the Colombian coast. However it happened, we do know that the Colombians have invented a very special style of accordion playing. The legendary Andrés Landero played the cumbia accordion like a man possessed. He lives on in his mystical riffs and otherworldly cries. Here's Andrés Landero with the song María de los Reyes. Que viva la cumbia!

0: Cumbia master Andres Landero performing Chavela on Afropop Worldwide. You know, for me, Landero's songs seem to evoke that yearning of the African slave to return to his homeland. It's a sound both tragic and beautiful. Cumbia became popular in the dance halls and salons of Colombia. It got polished and produced. In the 1970s, a groundbreaking band by the name of Afrosound introduced a psychedelic groove that was a hit not just in Colombia, but also in Mexico and Central America. This song's called Caliventura by Afrosound.
1: Oiga, vea, te traigo mi Caliventura. Buenaventura.

Celso Piña. Celso is an accordion maestro from Monterrey, Mexico, who plays Colombian-style roots cumbia. Go figure. The song was Cumbia Angolilla. Lately, Celso has been mixing it up with rockers and rappers from the barrio, like you just heard. This one's back to the roots, though. It's a tribute to the master, Andrés Landeros.

That was Mexican accordionist Celso Piña's homage to the late great Colombian master Andrés Landero. Hey, all these names going by too fast? Well, don't you worry. You can get details on our website, www.afropop.org. All right, let's go back to our exclusive live recording of Maestro Lisandro Mesa at the Copacabana in Manhattan. Oh, Lisandro is about to play his current hit, Addiction. Addicted to love, addicted to cumbia. Well, could be worse. Lisandro Mesa live at the Copacabana.

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0: And I'm Georges Collinet.

be nice to you tonight. But I met a man like you before. And you know what I had to end up telling him? Because he was a pimp just like you. You know what I told him?

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1: 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Thanks for being a part of our Saturday night. We've got the Brazilian Radio Hour coming up at 4 o'clock in the morning. Of course, we'll be journeying through the rich sounds of Brazil, from the music of Chico Buarque to Elis Regina and a whole lot more. 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Speaking of that, coming up at midnight, we've got live from Yarma Kalkinen's Fur Peace Ranch, recorded at the Fur Peace Ranch down in Meigs County. 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
3: We're back, and for those of you just tuning in, we've got new millennium R&B diva, Miss Sheba Potts Wright.
0: Sheba is a bit of a hidden gem in Memphis. Even some of her most attentive fans may not have heard from her in some time.
3: That's right. She says she's been taking a bit of a break from the spotlight to focus on charity and family in the wake of her husband's passing, as well as some of her close friends.
0: But a lot of people may know her for one particular hit, even if they didn't realize.
3: I think that would be Slow Roll It, a staple originally sung by the Love Doctor. When Sheba debuted her first CD in 2001, she gave fans a taste of the familiar by adding a woman's perspective to the already ubiquitous tune. When Sheba came to visit us in the studio, she donned a Miss Slow Roll It t-shirt, proving that the song's impact endures even today. I might need to get me one of those t-shirts, come to think of it.
0: I'd love to see how you could pull that off. As we mentioned earlier, Sheba doesn't pull any punches, often playing up the tropes of a temptress on stage. You don't have to look much further than song titles like I Need a Cowboy to Ride My Pony or Private Fishing Hole.
3: How about we don't go too far down that list of titles? Is that all right?
0: That's fine.
3: Well, all right. With all of that aside, let's tune back in with Sheba, the temptress, at Club Paradise in Memphis.
0: Here's more from Sheba Potts Wright live on Beale Street Caravan.
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0: Welcome to Live from Yorma Kalkinen's Fur Peace Ranch. 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
1: It's beautiful, Jack.

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1: This is live from Jorma Kalkinen's Fur Peace Ranch. This concert features Acoustic Hot Tuna, Jorma Kalkinen and Jack Cassidy, joined by guest Ross Guerin, recorded at Stewart's Opera House in Nelsonville, Ohio, July 17th, 2026.

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She says that she's got to go. There ain't no way I'm letting her walk while there's something to say. Too many years just to

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Thank you very much. 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

0: Thanks a bunch. 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

0: Thank you very much.
1: This is live from Jorma Kalkinen's Fur Peace Ranch. This concert features Acoustic Hot Tuna, Jorma Kalkinen and Jack Cassidy, joined by guest Ross Guerin, recorded at Stewart's Opera House in Nelsonville, Ohio, July 17th, 2026.

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1: The old clock at my feet says it's time to start coming in for a landing here. We'd sure like to thank everybody that came out tonight because we'd be mighty lonesome without you.

0: Hey, thanks a lot, folks. 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Thank you so much.
1: And Mr. Yorma Galvin.

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0: 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Ross Guerin, Jack Cassidy, our pleasure.
1: And of course, Norm McAlkin. Thank you, folks.

Live from Yorma Kaukonen's Fur Peace Ranch is a co-production of the Fur Peace Ranch and WOUB Public Media. The concert producer is Vanessa Kaukonen. 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
1: And the image that I like to have in mind is, imagine that our universe is like one slice of bread in a much grander cosmic loaf, with the

0: Now Matt the Cat's gonna show you what was on the juke in the back.
1: Hey there, Hep Cats and Crazy Kittens. I'm your old Rockola jukebox operator, Matt the Cat, back on the scene with my record machine with the juke in the back. 1940s and 50s rhythm and blues. Each week we spotlight the soul that came before rock and roll. Rhythm and blues, the forgotten bridge between big band music and rock and roll music. And this week we begin a mammoth, behemoth, multi-part series on one of the most important African-American artists in history, Louis Jordan. His style combined jazz, rhythm and blues, old black vaudeville, and even a little bit of country and western music. Jordan meshed all that together, added some tongue-in-cheek, and a whole lot of showmanship. This week we'll dedicate the entire show to Louis Jordan's earliest recordings, from 1938 to 1941. This is the time right before he hit the big time. But listening to these records, you certainly hear the DNA of the great, huge hit singles that would follow. We'll get into Louis's bio in just a few minutes, but first let's kick off the program with his very first record. In 1938, Louis Jordan left famous drummer Chick Webb's band and formed his own Elks Rendezvous Band. He named them that after the popular Harlem night spot. His first group was made up mostly of musicians from Jesse Stone's orchestra. The Elks Rendezvous Band originally backed up a vocalist named Rodney Sturgis. And even though this first record is credited to Rodney Sturgis with Louis Jordan's Rendezvous Band, it is Louis Jordan singing lead vocal on Toodaloo On Down. Recorded on December 20th, 1938, and issued by Decca Records in January of 1939. Here is the beginning of a superstar, Louis Jordan, with Toodaloo On Down. I'm Matt the Cat, and you're digging the juke in the back.
2: It's very

0: Everybody likes it. Old folks, too. Everybody's crazy about Toodaloo-loo, oh, Toodaloo-loo.
1: Down. I'm Matt the Cat, and you're digging the juke in the back.
0: It's bad.

Louis Jordan's early recordings are our feature this week, and that was his very first record, Toodaloo On Down, issued by Decca in January 1939. Louis Jordan was born in Brinkley, Arkansas on July 8, 1908, to Jim and Adele Jordan. Louis's father was a bandleader and music teacher and played nearly every kind of horn. He was also a member of the Rabbit Foot Minstrels. And before Louis was in his teens, he would accompany his father on summer tours with the Minstrels. Now, the Rabbit Foot Minstrels also launched the careers of Bessie Smith and Ma Rainey. After high school, Louis entered Arkansas Baptist College, where he played in the college band as well as on the baseball team. He was a shortstop and loved baseball, and actually thought about going into it full-time, but couldn't stay out of the limelight. He just had to perform, and so music took center stage for young Louis Jordan. He dropped out of college, got married, had a baby, and then found himself using music to support his new family. First, he was playing with Jimmy Pryor's Imperial Serenaders in El Dorado, Arkansas. Then he moved to Hot Springs to play with Junie Bug and Selmer Tuna Boy Williams. By the early 30s, he had moved to Philadelphia and joined the Charlie Gaines Orchestra. During this time, Charlie Gaines got the opportunity to back up Louis Armstrong on a recording session, and Louis Jordan is playing alto sax on that session. Armstrong was, of course, a major influence on Jordan. The two would record together about 15 years later. I'll be playing that record for you in a couple of weeks. Jordan then got the chance to record his first vocal. It was on a tune called I Can't Dance, I Got Ants in My Pants, with the Clarence Williams Orchestra. And by 1936, he had moved to New York City and was hired by the great drummer Chick Webb for his renowned orchestra. Webb's group was the resident band up at the Savoy Ballroom in Harlem. Webb was working with fellow bandleader and arranger Jesse Stone. Stone recognized that Louis Jordan had a knack for performing, and as soon as he found out that he could sing, began arranging some vocals for Jordan to sing. Chick Webb had another great singer at this time, a young Ella Fitzgerald. Soon, Webb's two singers were getting a lot more attention than he was, so he up and fired Louis Jordan. That was all right, because Louis was ready to break out on his own. With the support of Jesse Stone, Jordan borrowed Stone's orchestra and formed the Elks Rendezvous Band, where he cut his first records. The band members on this first session, held on December 20th, 1938, were Louis Jordan on clarinet, Barry sax, and alto sax, Courtney Williams on trumpet, Lem Johnson on tenor sax, Clarence Johnson on piano, Charlie Drayton on bass, and Walter Martin on drums. Decca Records issued this single in February of 1939 as Louis Jordan's Elks Rendezvous Band. Here's Honey and the B-Ball as we feature Louis Jordan's first recordings this week on The Juke in the Back, the soul that came before rock and roll.

Rodney Sturgis with Louis Jordan's Rendezvous Band. Now that's Rodney Sturgis singing lead vocal on that song, while Louis Jordan plays clarinet, alto sax, and barry sax. Louis' name on the record is spelled L-O-U-I-E because he didn't want people to call him Louis Jordan. Soon his name would be listed on record labels as L-O-U-I-S Jordan and his Timpani 5. Oh, the Timpani 5. Let's talk about that for a second. They were called the Timpani 5 for a couple of reasons. One was because they actually were using timpani on stage for about the first 3 years of their existence. But also, timpani, spelled T-Y-M-P-A-N-Y, can refer to someone who's puffed up. Long after timpani kettle drums had been removed from the act, they still called themselves the Timpani 5, even when there were six or seven guys in the group. This next record, recorded in New York City on March 29, 1939, was the first appearance on record of Louis Jordan and his Timpani 5. All these early records are great. There's nothing wrong with them. But they are missing one important ingredient that would define his hit record career. And that's that they lack a little bit of sophistication. He's just beginning to perfect his comedic, tongue-in-cheek delivery, as is evident on this record. Here's Doug the Jitterbug, Louis Jordan and his Timpani 5 from 1939 on the Juke in the Back.

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1: Miss Rosa here, keeping the tubes warm and the drinks cool at the Juke in the Back.

Louis Jordan and his Timpani Five in the spotlight this week on The Juke in the Back. It's part one of a multi-part series on the great influential recordings of Louis Jordan. In fact, no African-American artist was more popular during the 1940s than Louis Jordan. His records crossed over into the pop market, but not yet. This week, we're featuring the earliest recordings, from 1938 to 41, and at this point, Louis Jordan has yet to have a hit record. That's Keep a Knockin', recorded on March 29, 1939, in New York City. Of course, Little Richard would cut his own variation of that song in 1957. Let's flip Keep a Knockin' over right now, baby, for Louis Jordan and his Timpani Five, and at the Swing Cat.

0: Sam Jones done snagged his britches. Louis Jordan and his Timpani Five cut at that New York City session held on the 29th of March in 1939. We jump now to Louis Jordan's next recording session held on October 14th of 39. This time he cut the Fats Waller classic, Honeysuckle Rose. Waller wrote the tune in 1929 with lyrics by Andy Razif, but it's Waller's 1934 recording of the tune that's best known. Honeysuckle Rose was also recorded by Count Basie, Coleman Hawkins, and Earl Hines in 1937. Louis Armstrong cut a version of it in 1938, and here's Louis Jordan doing it in 1939. He's the feature on this week's program and many programs to come as we look at the great recorded output of Louis Jordan from 1938 to 1951. This week we're focusing on 38 to 41. Here's Louis Jordan and his Timpani Five with Fats Waller's Honeysuckle Rose.
1: Honey, honey.

Four-Day Blues, Louis Jordan and his Timpani Five from late 1939, spinning off the Decca label, holding stable on my rickety old jukebox turntable. Now, the Timpani Five personnel had remained pretty much the same, except the tenor saxist Lem Johnson was out, and Stanford Simon was in on tenor sax. Up next is a tune recorded in March of 1940, and it's about famed jazz disc jockey Symphony Sid. At the time, Sid, born Sidney Tarnopol, was working at WHOM in Jersey City. He hosted a late-night jazz program called After Hours Swing Session. Louis Jordan decided to put some ABCs and 1-2-3s into this song and called it After School Swing Session, Swingin' with Symphony Sid. Let's dig on it now as we feature the seldom-heard early recordings from the great Louis Jordan. This is part one of a multi-part feature here on your source for 1940s and 50s rhythm and blues, The Juke in the Back.

Start of the after-school swing session, the jump, jump, jumping session. I'm a lucky kid, do your symphony, Sid, talking about the kids around the town. I have learned my lesson, I know I'm not guessing. I can laugh and play, drop my books and run away, digging all the jive around the town. Hey.

Now it's time for the Great 78, where we take a thick piece of shellac and harken back to a time when 78 RPM records were king. This week we're featuring the earliest recordings of Louis Jordan and his Timpani Five. Let's go way back to his second record. We heard the flip side, Honey and the Bee Ball, earlier in the program. If we flip it over, we find Barnacle Bill the Sailor. This was cut at a session held on December 20th, 1938 in New York City. It was issued by Decca Records in February of 39. Here's this week's Great 78. Here's Louis Jordan's Rendezvous Band with Barnacle Bill the Sailor.

0: over the sea, said Barnacle Bill the Sailor. I'm all lit up like a Christmas tree, said Barnacle Bill the Sailor. I'll sail the sea until I croak, drink my whiskey, swear, and smoke, but I can't swim a bloody stroke, said Barnacle Bill the Sailor.
1: Tell me when we soon shall wed, tell me when we soon shall wed, tell me when we soon shall wed, said the fair young maiden.
0: I got me a wife in every port, said Barnacle Bill the Sailor. The handsome gals is what I court, said Barnacle Bill the Sailor. With my false heart and flattering tongue, I coax them all, both old and young. I coax them all, but marries none, said Barnacle Bill the Sailor. So goodbye, goodbye. So long, Toots, I'll see you again.

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I coax him all, but marries none, said Barnacle Bill the sailor. So goodbye, goodbye. So long, Toots, I'll see you again.

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1: You cats keep beating up your chops. I ought to turn you over to the cops. 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

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But now if I had 100 donuts,

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I looked in it and found a gang of junk. Roots, bones, and bottles, and a

This week's Juke in the Back feature, Louis Jordan and his Timpani Five with Do You Call That a Buddy? Dirty Bird. Man, I really hear the Cab Calloway influence on that record. It's dark and kind of sounds a bit like Kicking the Gong Around or the original early 30s version of Minnie the Moocher. Cab was, of course, a heavy influence on Louis Jordan. But then again, Cab was a heavy influence on nearly everybody, as Louis Jordan would soon be himself. On these early recordings featured here on part one of my multi-part Louis Jordan series, you can really hear that he's getting his musical footing, his comedic delivery, and tight band arrangements. Speaking of the band, the Timpani Five was relatively the same, except Clarence Johnson was no longer playing piano with the group. On piano now is Arnold Thomas. Also, sometimes it wasn't Courtney Williams on trumpet. Kenneth Roan was also playing trumpet on some of these tunes. And occasionally Henry Turner played bass.

bass instead of Charlie Drayton. But Walter Martin is still on drums, and Stafford Simon is still playing tenor sax. Louis Jordan is, of course, playing clarinet, alto sax, and barry sax, as well as handling all the lead vocals. Do You Call That a Buddy? Dirty Bird was recorded on September 30th, 1940. And before that, we heard You Run Your Mouth and I'll Run My Business, recorded on January 25th, 1940. This next tune, Pan Pan, was cut on January 24th, 1941. And it's another great stepping stone in the early career of Louis Jordan. This is part one of a multi-part Juke in the Back series on one of the greatest and most influential R&B cats of all time, Louis Jordan and his Timpani Five. Here's Pan Pan.

now. For the people's information, we'll describe your face. We'll take the stand and review your sad case. Of course, we're no gate on the other hand. No one for miles around can equal your pan.

now. A few years back, Lazy Bones was the attraction. But since you came around with your no-mile action, with your streamlined figure, I ought to give you a hand.

Boogie Woogie came to town, Louis Jordan and his Timpani Five laying down that jive. What a great record. Recorded on April 2nd, 1941 and issued by Decca Records at the end of the year. Well, cats and kittens, that completes part one of my multi-part series on Louis Jordan. This week we heard 1938 through 1941. Next week we'll pick it up right at the beginning of 1942 and carry it through 1945. I hope you'll join me. Until then, remember, soul, it's a feeling. And you'll get that feeling each week, digging on those great 1940s and 50s rhythm and blues right here on your source, The Juke in the Back. Gonna leave you now with another tune recorded on April 2nd, 1941. Here's Louis Jordan and his Timpani Five taking us home, baby, with Sax-a-Woogie. Have a great week, everybody, and I'll catch you with more Louis Jordan next week on The Juke in the Back. Bye-bye.

0: Well, we've run out of whiskey, and the women have all gone home. Thanks for dropping by. 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For more information, please visit jukeintheback.org. I'm Miss Rosie. See you next time on The Juke in the Back.
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Stablemates, as performed by the Las Vegas Boneheads from their latest album, Stretchin' Out. It's available on Kurt Miller Music. Kurt, the lead trombone player for this ensemble, also made up of Nathan Tanye, Nate Kimball, David Philippus, Sonny Hernandez, Ralph Pressler, all on bone or bass bone, along with David Richardson on piano, Steve Flora on bass, and Johnny Friday on drums, giving us Stablemates by the Las Vegas Boneheads. Welcome, I'm Clay Ryder. Thanks for tuning in. In this hour, we will explore the latest new wax with new grooves making the jazz scene. A great many wonderful artists coming our way, including the Technocrats, Gianni Biaccini, Jeff Coella and Putter Smith, Mike Clark, Branford Marsalis, Colin Hashmat, and many others. Up next, Terrence Colley with Good Genes.

For Us, as performed by Jeff Colella and Putter Smith off their album Between Friends, that's out on the American Jazz Institute and Capri Records. For Us, the composition, Jeff on the piano, Putter on the bass, and both of them on the groove. From the album Between Friends, For Us, by Jeff Colella and Putter Smith. Prior to that, we checked in with Dr. Gianni Biaccini from his album A Study in Songbook, a self-released endeavor on his part, and we heard the standard Give Me the Simple Life. Gianni on the piano and the vocals, Ross Kratter on bass, and Sam Hart swinging away on the drums. Give Me the Simple Life by Gianni Biaccini. Before that, we checked in with the Technocrats from their album Passionata, the music of Greg Hill, and we heard Double Play, featuring the front line of Skylar Tang on trumpet, Walter Blanding on woodwinds, Chris Glassman on the bass trombone, Nathan Borton on guitar, Bryn Roberts on piano, Javier Enrique on bass, and Keith Hall on drums, giving us Double Play by the Technocrats. And back up at the top of the set, we heard from pianist Terrence Colley from his album DNA, that's out on Adoropa Records. We heard Good Genes, featuring Terrence on the piano, Nick Leonard Webster on bass, and Ted Carrasco on drums. You're listening to Sound Ideas. I'm Clay Ryder. Thanks for spending some time with us today. Let's continue now with some great piano vocal dual work by Yoko Miwa and Michaela Shirley.

Systems, as performed by Colin Heshmat from his album Elastic Groove, that's out on HMC Records, featuring Ryo Sasaki on trumpet, Colin Heshmat on piano, Yuma Tagaji on bass, and Ben Klinas on drums, giving us Systems by Colin Heshmat. Definitely one of my favorite albums so far this year. And we also heard the latest from the Branford Marsalis Quartet with special guest Diane Reeves, the album Dedicated to You, a tribute to all things John Coltrane. And we heard Autumn Serenade, probably best known from the Coltrane and Johnny Hartman album, featuring Diane on the vocals, Branford on the sax, Joey Calderasso on piano, Eric Rivas on bass, and Justin Faulkner on drums, giving us Autumn Serenade. You can pick that up on Blue Note Records. And before that, we checked in with Mike Clark from his album Time Without Beginning, that's out on Wide Hive Records. We heard the East Broadway Rundown, featuring Eddie Henderson on trumpet, Craig Handy on tenor sax, Essiet Okan Essiet on bass, Patrice Russian on piano, and Mike Clark on drums, giving us East Broadway Rundown. And prior to that, we led off with Yoko Miwa and Michaela Shirley from their album The Midnight Hour, and that was Modena. Yoko on the piano and Michaela on the voice, and you can pick up this release on Cupcakes and Muffins. What a name for a record label. This is a great album. It's piano and voice, it's simple, it's elegant, and it's a lot of fun. You're listening to Sound Ideas. I'm Clay Ryder. Thanks for spending some time with us today. We turn now to the music of Steve Rawlings. This is from his album Word on the Street, and we're going to hear his composition It's Cool, featuring a front line of Sal Lozano on the woodwinds, Grant Geisman on guitar, Steve Rawlings on piano, Ken Wilde on bass, and John Ferraro on the drums. And I believe his daughters and even his ex-wife contribute to the vocals.

Claudia is performed by Antonio Adolfo from his album Pylios, that's out on AAM Music, featuring the front line of Jesse Sadak on trumpet, Danilo Cigna on alto sax, Marcelo Martins on the tenor sax, Rafael Rocha on the trombone, the piano work of Antonio Adolfo, Lulu Gaval on the guitar, Jorge Helder on bass, and Rafael Barada on drums and percussion. Claudia by Antonio Adolfo. And leading off the set, we heard from Steve Rollins with It's Cool from his album Word on the Street. If you'd like to learn more about any of the material presented in this or any other program in the Sound Ideas series, I suggest you swing by our website. 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We're going to close out our time today with another track from the new Skinny Hightower album. It's entitled Feels Like Destiny, and we're going to hear Nimbus. This album was a result of a multi-week project where Skinny spent the first time studying music, then composing it, and then laying down all the tracks. This is a totally self-fulfilled album. Nobody but Skinny Hightower on it, and we're going to hear his track, Nimbus.

And we're digging the sounds of Skinny Hightower with Nimbus from his album Feels Like Destiny. It's out on Castover Records. Hope you enjoyed this hour exploring some new wax with new grooves that are all making the jazz scene. I'm Clay Ryder. Thanks for listening. And I look forward to the next time we get together.

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Stablemates, as performed by the Las Vegas Boneheads from their latest album, Stretchin' Out. It's available on Kurt Miller Music. Kurt, the lead trombone player for this ensemble, also made up of Nathan Tanye, Nate Kimball, David Philippus, Sonny Hernandez, Ralph Pressler, all on bone or bass bone, along with David Richardson on piano, Steve Flora on bass, and Johnny Friday on drums, giving us Stablemates by the Las Vegas Boneheads. Welcome, I'm Clay Ryder. Thanks for tuning in. In this hour, we will explore the latest new wax with new grooves making the jazz scene. A great many wonderful artists coming our way, including the Technocrats, Gianni Biaccini, Jeff Coella and Putter Smith, Mike Clark, Branford Marsalis, Colin Hashmat, and many others. Up next, Terrence Colley with Good G.

mess around with strife. I never was cut out to step and strut out. Give me the simple life. Some find it pleasant dining on pheasants. Those things roll off my knife.

For Us, as performed by Jeff Colella and Putter Smith off their album Between Friends, that's out on the American Jazz Institute and Capri Records. For Us, the composition, Jeff on the piano, Putter on the bass, and both of them on the groove. From the album Between Friends, For Us, by Jeff Colella and Putter Smith. Prior to that, we checked in with Dr. Gianni Biaccini from his album A Study in Songbook, a self-released endeavor on his part, and we heard the standard Give Me the Simple Life. Gianni on the piano and the vocals, Ross Kratter on bass, and Sam Hart swinging away on the drums. Give Me the Simple Life by Gianni Biaccini. Before that, we checked in with the Technocrats from their album Passionata, the music of Greg Hill, and we heard Double Play, featuring the front line of Skylar Tang on trumpet, Walter Blanding on woodwinds, Chris Glassman on the bass trombone, Nathan Borton on guitar, Bryn Roberts on piano, Javier Enrique on bass, and Keith Hall on drums, giving us Double Play by the Technocrats. And back up at the top of the set, we heard from pianist Terrence Colley from his album DNA, that's out on Adoropa Records. We heard Good Genes, featuring Terrence on the piano, Nick Leonard Webster on bass, and Ted Carrasco on drums. You're listening to Sound Ideas. I'm Clay Ryder. Thanks for spending some time with us today. Let's continue now with some great piano-vocal dual work by Yoko Miwa and Michaela Shirley.

Systems, as performed by Colin Heshmat from his album Elastic Groove, that's out on HMC Records, featuring Ryo Sasaki on trumpet, Colin Heshmat on piano, Yuma Tagaji on bass, and Ben Klinas on drums, giving us Systems by Colin Heshmat. Definitely one of my favorite albums so far this year. And we also heard the latest from the Branford Marsalis Quartet with special guest Diane Reeves, the album Dedicated to You, a tribute to all things John Coltrane. And we heard Autumn Serenade, probably best known from the Coltrane and Johnny Hartman album, featuring Diane on the vocals, Branford on the sax, Joey Calderasso on piano, Eric Rivas on bass, and Justin Faulkner on drums, giving us Autumn Serenade. You can pick that up on Blue Note Records. And before that, we checked in with Mike Clark from his album Time Without Beginning, that's out on Wide Hive Records. We heard the East Broadway Rundown, featuring Eddie Henderson on trumpet, Craig Handy on tenor sax, Essiet Okan Essiet on bass, Patrice Russian on piano, and Mike Clark on drums, giving us East Broadway Rundown. And prior to that, we led off with Yoko Miwa and Michaela Shirley from their album The Midnight Hour, and that was Modena. Yoko on the piano and Michaela on the voice, and you can pick up this release on Cupcakes and Muffins. What a name for a record label. This is a great album. It's piano and voice, it's simple, it's elegant, and it's a lot of fun. You're listening to Sound Ideas. I'm Clay Ryder. Thanks for spending some time with us today. We turn now to the music of Steve Rawlings. This is from his album Word on the Street, and we're going to hear his composition It's Cool, featuring a front line of Sal Lozano on the woodwinds, Grant Geisman on guitar, Steve Rawlings on piano, Ken Wild on bass, and John Ferraro on the drums. And I believe his daughters and even his ex-wife contribute to the vocals.

Claudia is performed by Antonio Adolfo from his album Pylios, that's out on AAM Music, featuring the front line of Jesse Sadak on trumpet, Danilo Cigna on alto sax, Marcelo Martins on the tenor sax, Rafael Rocha on the trombone, the piano work of Antonio Adolfo, Lulu Gaval on the guitar, Jorge Helder on bass, and Rafael Barada on drums and percussion. Claudia by Antonio Adolfo. And leading off the set, we heard from Steve Rollins with It's Cool from his album Word on the Street. If you'd like to learn more about any of the material presented in this or any other program in the Sound Ideas series, I suggest you swing by our website. 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We're going to close out our time today with another track from the new Skinny Hightower album. It's entitled Feels Like Destiny, and we're going to hear Nimbus. This album was a result of a multi-week project where Skinny spent the first time studying music, then composing it, and then laying down all the tracks. This is a totally self-fulfilled album. Nobody but Skinny Hightower on it, and we're going to hear his track, Nimbus.

And we're digging the sounds of Skinny Hightower with Nimbus from his album Feels Like Destiny. It's out on Castover Records. Hope you enjoyed this hour exploring some new wax with new grooves that are all making the jazz scene. I'm Clay Ryder. Thanks for listening. And I look forward to the next time we get together.

0: Fresh Air, you'll hear revelations from well-known actors, like Zach Galifianakis on the story behind his last name.
1: It's actually shortened, Terry. My real last name is Galifianakisberg. 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
0: Fresh Air, bringing you some of the biggest names in American culture and some of the most difficult to pronounce. 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
2: 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And I don't think as a journalist I ever thought about it that way.
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We are back with another Brazilian Hour. I'm Sergio Mionischenko. We have a very special show, a variety show with many styles of Brazilian music, with great musicians, singers, and composers. We open the set now with Chico Buarque de Holanda, that's followed by Trio Madeira Brasil. Then we'll listen to Elis Regina, Ana Clara Horta, the group Casuarina, and close with João Donato.

And then we had João Donato with his very famous composition called Bananeira, which means banana tree. The group Casuarina brought us Certidão, title track of their album. With Ana Clara Horta, we heard Não Há Dúvida. Elis Regina with Me Deixa em Paz. Trio Madeira Brasil brought us Aguenta Seu Fungêncio. Chico Buarque opened the set with Ela é Dançarina. You are listening to the Brazilian Hour. I'm Sergio Mialnischenko, always bringing to you some of the best in Brazilian music. We continue with Paulinho da Viola, joined by Elton Medeiros, then Arlindo Cruz and Sombrinha, the guitarist Bruno Mangueira, the great American sax player Stan Getz, then we listen to singer Paula Santoro, and close with Pagode Jazz Sardinhas Club. It's all right here on the Brazilian Hour.

Then we had Pagode Jazz Sardinhas Club, a very nice orchestra, with Chorinho de Gafieira. With Paula Santoro, we heard Guanabara. We also heard the great American sax player Stan Getz with Samba de Uma Nota Só. With guitarist Bruno Mangueira, we heard Choro Número 5, or Choro Number 5. With Arlindo Cruz and Sombrinha, we heard Silêncio no Olhar. Paulinho da Viola and Elton Medeiros opened the set with Ame. You are listening to the Brazilian Hour. We don't stop here. We have more music with Tânia Maria, Tim Maia, and Martinho da Vila.

Now we had Martinho da Vila with Canta Canta Minha Gente. With Tim Maia, we heard Amigo Verdadeiro. Tânia Maria opened the set with Água de Beber, or Water to Drink. 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I'll leave you with Antonio Adolfo, great pianist, composer, educator, with Samba Jazz. For the Brazilian Hour, I'm Sergio Mionischenko. 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
1: It's actually shortened, Terry. 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
0: Fresh Air, bringing you some of the biggest names in American culture and some of the most difficult to pronounce. 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

0: highlighting some of the great sounds of Peruvian psychedelic cumbia. And they're kind of an idiosyncratic artist, one who actually has attracted a couple of international compilations. Music from Ranil from the Sonido Amazonica album. We heard Fantasia del Amazonas. We also heard Los Zeros from a set that pulled together some of their music, also another international release, the Psychedelic Cumbia Party release, and kind of what we're doing here this time here in the Global Village. And we heard Mi Lamento from that. We heard Los Ilusionistas with Schoolgirl from one of their albums. Also, Los Huemblos de Iquitos, who back in 2019 released a 50th anniversary celebration, one that also got released internationally and attracted a whole lot of attention. So some of the classic bands that helped to create that sound in the first place, still going strong, like Los Huemblos. We heard one of their earlier things, Bayon de la Selva. And we also heard some music at the start from Juanico y su Combo. That here in the Global Village, I'm Chris Heim. Short break, and when we return, we'll explore some of the more contemporary groups that have been inspired by this sound of psychedelic cumbia or chicha music, starting with Chicha Libre. We'll dip into one of their albums in just a minute when we're back in the Global Village.
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1: From the Center for Investigative Reporting and PRX, this is Reveal. I'm Nadia Hamdan, sitting in for Al Letson. Birth control keeps you from getting pregnant, but could it also be making you more depressed?
2: I had my IUD taken out, and the timing of that lines up like perfectly with when I've been feeling calmer.
1: Research has shown for decades that birth control can cause depression in some patients.
3: Yeah, I think this is a real thing. I don't think it was just in your uterus or just in your head.
1: And later in life, the often turbulent transition to menopause still catches so many women by surprise.
4: I have really come to the conclusion that many doctors are very dismissive.
1: Today on Reveal, what we still don't know about women's reproductive health. But first, this news.
5: Live from NPR News in Washington, I'm Windsor Johnston. At least two people were killed and 20 others were injured in a massive drone attack inside of Russia overnight. It came as the country completed the third and final day of parliamentary elections. The BBC's Steve Rosenberg reports the Kremlin accused Ukraine of trying to disrupt the vote, but said polling continued.
6: According to Russia's defense ministry, overnight, the country's air defenses shot down more than 1,100 Ukrainian drones over Russia. In a statement, the mayor of Moscow, Sergei Sobyanin, claimed that since yesterday, 450 drones targeting the Russian capital had been repelled. But he admitted that the Moscow oil refinery, one of Russia's largest, had been hit, and not for the first time.
5: The BBC's Steve Rosenberg reporting authorities evacuated about 400 people from a heavily damaged apartment building. Two airports in Moscow have reopened after they were forced to temporarily close. Two Trump administration agreements with drug companies are now public. A consumer advocacy group obtained them through a public records request, but heavy redactions leave questions about what the companies promised and how patients could benefit. NPR's Sydney Lupkin reports.
7: Public Citizen says it has received two of the Trump administration's most favored nation deals with drug companies. The deals are aimed at getting U.S. drug prices in line with those paid in other wealthy countries. And the administration has announced 26 of them since last fall. But the text of the deals had not been made public, and Public Citizen had to sue the government to get the agreements with Pfizer and Eli Lilly. While many of the details are redacted, the documents show terms that Public Citizen calls concerning. For instance, if Eli Lilly stops selling a drug in another country, that country's price will be excluded from the calculation of the U.S. discount under the deal. The documents also show that Pfizer's deal expires at the end of Trump's term. Sydney Lupkin, NPR News.
5: New reports out this week could show how rising costs are reshaping the housing market. NPR's Stephen Bissaha reports mortgage rates are climbing quickly, putting home ownership further out of reach for many buyers.
8: It's possible average mortgage rates will rise above 7% for the first time since January 2025. We'll find out Thursday when Freddie Mac releases its weekly average for the 30-year fixed-rate mortgage. The cost of borrowing across the economy has been climbing, both because the Federal Reserve raised interest rates last week and because the bond market has been shaken for months over concerns about government debt and inflation. On Thursday, we'll also get sales numbers on newly built homes in August from the U.S. Census Bureau. According to the National Association of Realtors, existing home sales in August fell 2% from a month earlier. Stephen Bissaha, NPR News.
5: This is NPR News in Washington. Cuba is restoring power after another nationwide blackout left millions of people in the dark. The latest collapse comes 9 months into a U.S. oil blockade that has deepened the island's fuel crisis. NPR's Ada Peralta reports from Mexico City.
9: Cuba's electrical grid has been on the ropes for years, but ever since the U.S. enacted an oil blockade in January, nationwide blackouts have become commonplace. This year, there have been at least six total collapses. The Cuban government says this one started in the west and spread to the whole island on Friday. By Saturday morning, some of the grid had come online and most of the capital, Havana, had been restored. Even outside these blackouts, Cubans have been living with precious little electricity, often going more than 30 hours at a time without power. The U.S. government says the oil blockade is intended to bring a political transition in Cuba, but the Cuban government says right now there are no active negotiations with the United States. Ida Peralta, NPR News, Mexico City.
5: A new lawsuit accuses four leading artificial intelligence companies of illegally agreeing to slow development of the technology. The federal complaint names Anthropic, OpenAI, SpaceX AI, and Google, alleging their leaders coordinated support for an industry-wide slowdown. The lawsuit argues the alleged agreement violates antitrust laws and reduces the value of paid AI subscriptions. It also cites an essay from Anthropic's CEO calling for greater cooperation on safety. The leaders of the other companies publicly supported the proposal. This is NPR News.
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11: From the Center for Investigative Reporting and PRX, this is Reveal. I'm Nadia Hamdan, sitting in for Al Letson. Last summer, Mother Jones reporter Julia Lurie was in the middle of a huge life change. She was moving across the country, packing up boxes in Boston and heading to San Francisco. Her days were full of bubble wrap and goodbye dinners. And all the while,
12: hello,
11: she was voice memoing her friends. This is one she sent to her friend Liz Brott at the time.
13: I really feel like for the past, couple months, I've been way calmer than I would have expected to be with all this change.
11: Instead of rushing through her latte order, Julia found herself chatting with the barista. Cooking for herself felt content, not lonely. She was even sleeping better. In her voice note to Liz, Julia wonders what could be causing the change. Could it be that the move to San Francisco just felt right?
13: I think another reason is that I had my IUD taken out a couple months ago, and that the timing of that lines up like perfectly with when I've been feeling calmer.
11: An IUD, or intrauterine device, is a form of birth control. It's small, T-shaped, and inserted into the uterus.
14: So IUDs, that's so funny.
11: Here's Liz's response.
14: It makes sense. I bet if I take out my IUD, I would feel like a completely different person. But that's just not possible right now. Mama can't get pregnant.
11: Julia had been nervous to bring this up with friends. But virtually every time she talked about her experience, she found women who were eager to share stories of their own or from someone they knew who stopped or changed birth control because of mood-related side effects. But those lived experiences are not translating to doctors' offices. This hour, we're looking at the gaps in reproductive health care, specifically contraceptives and menopause, how much the medical community still can't agree on, and how some are trying to fill those gaps, from scientists to grifters. And just a note for those of you listening with little ones, this hour will touch on the birds and the bees. We start with Julia. She's been digging into what the science actually says about hormonal birth control, and she was shocked to find out how little she was told about the IUD she had for 14 years.
13: I got my first IUD after graduating college in 2011, and I loved it. I loved that I didn't have to remember to take a pill. I loved that I didn't get my period. And I loved that, with the exception of when I had to replace it, I really didn't think about having an IUD much at all for over a decade. What I did think about a lot was my mental health. For years, even before I got my IUD, I'd grappled with a tangle of anxiety, depression, and insomnia. I've spent countless hours with psychiatrists and therapists, gravitating towards cool grandma types, taking their advice to cultivate a mindfulness practice. I've talked to my actual grandma.
12: Hi, sweetie. Thank you so much for coming to see me.
13: I've tried Zoloft and Ambien. I run a few miles after work every day, the best mood booster I've found so far. I even tried some of the more out there stuff, like working with a coach to ask my stomach, why are you so tense? After a while, I came to believe this is just how I'm built. Just like I have dark hair and brown eyes, I thought I was a person with a low hum of anxiety and bouts of depression. But then I got my IUD removed, and now that I was feeling so much better, I couldn't help but wonder, what do we actually know about the way that hormonal birth control affects mood?
15: There are several ways of avoiding pregnancy.
13: This is an informational video from the 1970s.
15: One way is to make sure that there are no sperm in the tubes by not having sex relations around those days when an egg ripens.
13: Women in ancient societies went to extremes to prevent that sperm from going down the tubes. They'd insert wads of wool, sponges made of bamboo tissues, even crocodile dung.
15: There are newer methods now that are much more sure. One is the pill.
13: The first birth control pill came out in 1960, and it was a game changer for women's reproductive autonomy. It worked by delivering a constant dose of synthetic hormones.
15: When you get into the habit of taking a pill regularly, you can be almost 100% sure you won't become pregnant.
13: But the pill also came with some dramatic side effects. Blood clots, strokes, and depression.
16: There were questions about the pill's safety, and in Senate hearings on it in January, there were many who said that the pill can be dangerous.
13: Congress held a series of hearings in 1970 in response to the widespread concerns over the pill's side effects. Doctors testified about extreme psychological impacts on some patients, describing how they became psychotic or suicidal. But no women who were actually on the pill were invited to speak about their experiences. So a group of women, feminists from a collective called DC Women's Liberation, crashed the hearing.
17: Who is going to pay the medical bills when a woman develops cancer of the breast or cancer of the uterus?
18: Are you going to give us free medical care?
13: These women wanted access to birth control, but they also wanted anyone taking it to know the risks.
17: No, we want to have some control over the decisions that affect our lives.
19: All right, will you please sit down or be removed from the...
17: No, we aren't going to sit down. Why don't you give us some solid answers to our questions?
13: The hearing and the protests made a difference. Over the next few years, the FDA required drug manufacturers to include a list of side effects in the pill's packaging. And drug makers introduced new versions of the pill with significantly lower doses of hormones and fewer risks. In many ways, that's how things stayed for the next three decades. Research into new contraceptives stalled. Remember, Roe v. Wade was right around the corner. The pill was a hot-button political issue. Some conservative leaders blamed wider access to contraception for the destruction of the nuclear family. Pharmaceutical executives seemed to assume, correctly, that many women would simply put up with the side effects in exchange for reproductive autonomy. Then came the Mirena.
20: There's birth control you don't have to think about taking every day or even every year. It's Mirena, a small...
13: The Mirena hit the market in 2000. Like the pill, it delivers a steady dose of synthetic hormones. And it came with a lot of selling points. Unlike copper IUDs, which often caused heavier periods, the Mirena made them lighter. And it was super effective. The rate of unplanned pregnancy in the first year of having a Mirena is 0.2%, way more effective than the pill. Another big selling point, according to the drug maker, was that the IUD delivered small amounts of the hormone locally, quote, directly to the uterus. When I got a Mirena, I remember thinking, great, these hormones are local, so maybe I can avoid some of those side effects of the pill. Within 5 years of its release, the medical community was fully endorsing IUDs, like the American College of Obstetricians and Gynecologists, or ACOG. They recommend best practices for reproductive health issues and put out guidance saying that IUDs should be considered for anyone seeking a reliable, reversible form of birth control. And by 2014, the American Academy of Pediatrics was recommending IUDs for teenagers, too. Here's a family planning expert praising the new guidance on MSNBC.
21: We're really trying to turn the paradigm on its head that instead of having to do something every single day to stay non-pregnant, let's just do one thing, make non-pregnant the default state, and then when you want to get pregnant, great, come on in.
13: But at the same time as these endorsements, some researchers still had questions.
0: One of my best friends, she got a hormone IUD, and she got really stressed out and depressed, and she didn't know why.
13: This is epidemiologist Charlotte Skovlund.
0: She had been poorly advised by her doctor because they didn't tell her anything about that this could be a risk. And actually, when she wanted to have it taken out, they were also hesitating and was like, not believing.
13: Back around 2013, Skovlund was a data manager at the University of Copenhagen, working for a professor of obstetrics and gynecology. She asked her boss, Dr. Øyvind Lidgaard, could there be a connection between hormonal IUDs and mood changes?
0: And then he just said, yeah, I think that about 7 to 10% of women have it removed because they can't stand it. And I was like, 7 to 10%? I thought that was really a lot of women.
13: This is what Dr. Lidgaard had observed as a physician, but there hadn't been a lot of research to back it up. So he and Skovlund embarked on a multi-year research project. Together, they compared the anonymized medical records of more than a million women in Denmark who were using different kinds of hormonal contraceptives, or none at all. And in 2016, they published their landmark study.
0: I was a bit sad that no hormonal contraception came out good.
13: What they found is that people using the most common hormonal contraceptives were far more likely to be diagnosed with depression. The effect was particularly dramatic for people using contraceptives with only progestin, a synthetic version of the body's natural hormone progesterone. It's worth noting, progesterone is highest right before a person's period starts, a notoriously not super fun part of the menstrual cycle. The study also found that patients who started hormonal birth control at a younger age and those who used non-oral contraceptives, like IUDs, were especially at risk. For example, teenagers who had a hormonal IUD were 3 times more likely than non-users to be diagnosed with depression.
0: The gynecologist didn't like that result because then there was nothing left for them. They couldn't say, okay, but this one is okay. Or mm-hmm. I say this one is bad and this one is a bit better. But they all had an effect on the mood.
13: Now, to be clear, the vast majority of women don't have dramatic mood effects. For example, today, the package insert for the Mirena estimates that 6.4% of users will experience depression as a side effect, which seems relatively low. But with hundreds of millions of women worldwide using some kind of hormonal contraceptive, even small increases in risk can impact a lot of people. After they published their study, Dr. Lidgaard says they were flooded with responses.
2: I got not hundreds, but thousands of emails from women all around the world.
13: There's one in particular that stuck with Dr. Lidgaard. It was from an 18-year-old woman here in the U.S. And he says that 2 days after she started the pill,
2: she saw herself standing on Brooklyn Bridge, ready to jump.
13: Dr. Lidgaard says that luckily someone stopped the young woman. And when a relative told her that birth control can cause mood changes, she stopped taking the pill. She hadn't been depressed or suicidal since. Dr. Lidgaard is the first to say that this is an extreme example, but he says it illustrates just how sensitive some people are to these hormones.
2: For some women, it can be an almost overnight change.
13: After Skovlund and Lidgaard's study, more observational studies were done with similar results, associating hormonal contraceptives with higher rates of sleep problems, anxiety, and suicide attempts. For obvious ethical reasons, it's challenging to do randomized controlled studies on the effects of birth control by putting some participants on placebos. And observational studies, which are all we have right now, should be taken with a grain of salt because they show correlation, not causation. Critics say there could be something else about the lifestyle of contraceptive users that's causing them to be depressed.
0: So one of the criticisms was that women who used hormone contraception was more likely to know men, and therefore they were more depressed.
3: Wow. That's quite a criticism.
0: Yeah, that was. Yeah, we didn't have seen that one coming.
13: Skovlund led another study in 2024 that suggests that the synthetic hormone progestin, not just exposure to men, is driving the risk for depression. Newer IUDs now have different amounts of progestin in them, some much lower than the Mirena. And when Skovlund studied these different IUDs, she found that the more progestin in the IUD, the higher the rate of depression among its users. These findings fly in the face of a long-time selling point of IUDs, that they operate locally.
0: And of course, that doesn't make sense, because if you release a hormone in your uterus, it will go to the blood, and then it will go to all your body.
13: Bayer, the company that makes the Mirena, doesn't deny this. When I reached out to them, a spokesperson wrote back saying the company has always been clear about the systemic hormonal exposure that comes from IUDs. But today, if you're a healthcare provider and you go to Bayer's website explaining how it all works, it still says in bold letters, Mirena is locally acting. After weeks of reporting, I'd talked to lots of scientists, read lots of studies, and it all pointed in the same direction. For some people, there's a strong association between hormonal contraceptives and mood changes. I suspect I was one of them. And while I don't know if this information would have stopped me from getting my IUD, at the very least, I could have known what to look out for. Maybe I would have gotten my IUD taken out sooner. But I also know that simply acknowledging the downsides of contraceptives is poking a beehive. There are plenty of people out there who will use this research and stories like mine to suggest that hormonal birth control isn't right for anyone, like Turning Point USA podcaster Alex Clark.
1: I believe hormonal birth control is poison.
13: Far-right commentator Candace Owens.
4: It's a Machiavellian evil design to keep you stupid, to keep you fat.
13: And Elon Musk.
22: The warnings are significant risk of depression, significant increase in suicide, and will make you want to go out with people that you don't actually like.
11: Coming up, while doctors continue to dismiss some of the very real side effects of birth control, misinformation is running wild.
23: I stopped using birth control about 2 years ago at the same time I started eating papaya.
11: Plus, an option that's still missing from the market.
24: I think it was an Instagram story I saw just about male birth control.
25: I was like, I don't have to do anything? Great.
11: Stay with us.

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1: 165 million years ago, the forest may have sounded like this. Scientists have modeled the calls of insects that lived alongside the dinosaurs. I'm Meghna Chakrabarty. How fossils and AI help imagine the soundscape of prehistoric Earth. That's on the next On Point.
2: The head of the United Nations prepares to finish his term and does not like what he sees around the world.
3: We see more and more countries violating international law, more and more countries violating human rights law, and doing it in total impunity.
2: What Antonio Guterres proposes to do about it on the next Morning Edition from NPR News.
4: From the Center for Investigative Reporting and PRX, this is Reveal. I'm Nadia Hamdan, sitting in for Al Letson. If you have houseplants, you might be familiar with the natural pesticide neem oil. But there are lots of people on TikTok that recommend it for something else.
5: Great to kill parasites on plants, but it does the same thing to sperm. It just eats it up.
4: Neem oil hasn't been proven to be an effective or safe form of birth control.

0: spent on social media.
1: Non-hormone birth control does exist in the form of an herbal tincture.
2: Queen Anne's Lace Seeds. This is the morning after pill.
3: I stopped using birth control about 2 years ago at the same time I started eating papaya, including the seeds.
0: And this wider push for more natural forms of birth control isn't just happening online. It's also something being promoted by the Trump administration. Last October, the Department of Health and Human Services laid off almost all the staff of a program that offered contraceptives and family planning services to millions of low-income Americans every year. And then a few months later, came out with controversial new guidelines.
4: The new guidelines include the promotion of, quote, natural family planning methods rather than traditional hormonal birth control.
0: This was all happening at the same time that Mother Jones reporter Julia Lurie had stopped using hormonal birth control and was shocked by how much happier and calmer she felt. She wanted to know why, and she got an answer. There is a well-researched association between hormonal contraceptives and mood changes for some women. But now Julia had new questions. Why wasn't this common knowledge? And is there hope for birth control with fewer side effects? Just a note before we get started, this story will touch on some adult themes. Here's Julia.
5: With all the colorful claims on social media about birth control, I wanted to separate the signal from the noise. So I turned to ACOG, the American College of Obstetricians and Gynecologists. They're one of the leading authorities for advice about contraceptives. And as it turns out, ACOG has a website all about misinformation around hormonal birth control. There's a long list of myths, like the idea that birth control can harm your future fertility or increase the risk of STIs or cause abortions. But there was something I was surprised to see on that list of myths, that birth control can cause mood changes. The website says all this misinformation is, quote, often spread by people who do not have any medical education or training. I found this odd because by this point, I'd spoken to lots of doctors and scientists who had either researched or seen firsthand that mood changes can be a side effect of hormonal birth control, like the Danish researcher you heard from earlier this hour, Charlotte Skovlund.
6: No hormonal contraception came out good.
5: University of Colorado psychiatrist and neuroscientist Dr. Andrew Novick.
7: They definitely play a very significant role in brain functions related to mood and well-being.
5: And Ohio State University psychiatrist and neuroscientist, Dr. Tamar Gurr.
8: Yeah, I think this is a real thing. I don't think it was just in your uterus or just in your head.
5: Not to mention that pharmaceutical companies themselves list mood changes as a possible side effect for many types of birth control. So I called ACOG, and they connected me with a gynecologist doing a one-year fellowship with the organization, Dr. Rachel Jensen. Dr. Jensen hadn't been part of creating the myths and facts list, but she was willing to talk with me on the record about it. You won't be hearing from her. ACOG would not agree to have the conversation broadcasted and also declined to a follow-up interview. So I'll recap. Dr. Jensen repeatedly told me that, on average, birth control has not been shown to cause significant mood changes. So I pressed her, pointing out that even the package inserts for some forms of hormonal birth control say that depression can be a side effect. Then she hedged, saying that some IUDs are known to be associated with depression, but not for most people. So back to the point I arrived with. Why lump mood changes together with the myths that IUDs can cause abortions or spread STIs? Dr. Jensen said these claims are used to spread misinformation, and she believes ACOG was trying to address them all together. So I asked one more time. I guess I still just don't quite get how mood changes fall under myths and misinformation. After that, she declined to comment.
6: I just really take issue with this idea that because something is not experienced by a majority, that somehow it's not important.
5: I took my interaction with ACOG to Kate Clancy, an anthropologist at the University of Illinois, who wrote a whole book about myths surrounding the menstrual cycle.
6: There's a protectionist ethos around hormonal contraception that limits our ability to have honest and transparent conversations about how wonderful it is and its limits.
5: Clancy says that the

0: relentlessly positive framing of birth control by medical professionals often comes from a desire to protect access to contraceptives. But, she says, it can also come across as medical gaslighting.
1: I have so much gratitude for the fact that we do have safe and effective options. I still want to know whether I'm going to have a side effect.
0: One 2023 study surveyed women about whether they were counseled by their medical providers about the possible psychological effects of hormonal birth control. 83% said no. And Clancy says a lack of transparency is what drives people to places like TikTok.
1: If we are only willing to talk about how wonderful it is and not its limits, we actually run the risk of alienating a large number of people to distrust hormonal contraception. There could be tons of great candidates who would have no problem with it whatsoever, who will never touch it because of the ways in which they've been made to feel in their various medical encounters.
0: A few days after my interview with ACOG, another spokesperson emailed me to say that our interview had sparked an internal discussion. The group concluded that the original list of myths, quote, does not feel patient-centered. 2 months later, they changed their website, but not by much. According to the new language, it's no longer a myth that birth control leads to mood changes. Rather, it's a myth that birth control routinely causes mood changes. The reality is that ACOG is in a tough spot. They're trying to make important guidelines with limited information. It's no secret, of course, that women's health is wildly under-researched. Until the 90s, reproductive age women were mostly banned from clinical trials. And female animals were mostly excluded from preclinical studies until 2016. That exclusion was in part because scientists worried that female hormonal fluctuations would complicate their findings. I just want to sit with that for a moment. There was something in women's bodies, namely their menstrual cycle, that was impacting the science. And instead of saying, let's go see what all those big hormonal changes are doing, the response was, let's just cut them out of the studies. For now, pharmaceutical companies don't have much appetite when it comes to developing new birth control. Between 2022 and 2025, there were just 32 industry-funded clinical trials looking into contraception. For context, that's way fewer than the number of trials for something like cancer, as you would expect, but it's also way fewer than the trials to treat conditions like wrinkles or baldness. But there is one part of the contraceptive world where research and development has really taken off. Male birth control.
2: I'm Maddie Quinlan.
3: And then I'm Ryan Quinlan.
0: Maddie and Ryan live in Utah. They first connected while they were on missions with the Mormon Church and got married in 2021. They knew they wanted a big family, but not right away.
2: And so the first time that I was on birth control was like right before we got married. And about like a month into our marriage, I was like, I can't do this anymore. I was just like not feeling like myself and I was pretty depressed. And so I came off of it and I was like, okay, I guess we'll just be like extra careful.
0: But then something on social media caught Ryan's eye.
3: I think it was an Instagram story I saw just about male birth control. So we talked about it and I showed her and she was like, yeah.
2: I was like, I don't have to do anything. Great. I was like, beautiful.
0: Ryan and Maddie were among the 462 couples who signed up to be part of a clinical trial for a new form of male birth control called Nest-T. It's a hormonal gel that lowers sperm count. Suffice it to say, Maddie and Ryan's friends had a lot of questions.
2: They just assume it's a pill, and then they're shocked that they hear it's a gel.
3: Well, I'd be like, it's a gel, and they'd be like, how does that work? So I'd be like, oh, I apply it to my shoulders every morning. Like, oh, your shoulders. Okay. Be like, it's not like your balls. Like, no, it's not my balls. It's just my shoulders.
0: Ryan said he just added it to his morning routine. Brush teeth, shower, put on gel. Every month, Ryan would drive to Salt Lake City to meet with the Nest-T researchers so they could check his vitals, sperm count, and mood. He did this for a little more than a year.
4: Maddie, was there any, like, nervousness or like, honey, did you put on the gel this morning? That kind of thing.
2: The funny thing is that when I was taking the daily pill, I would forget all the time. And he would have to remind me like, hey, did you take your pill or whatever? So when it became like we swapped, I really was like living chill. I was not worried at all.
0: The results of the trial haven't been published yet, but researchers said that some men on NEST-T did report some side effects, like acne, weight changes, and mood changes. Ryan, for his part, didn't experience any side effects.
3: If you didn't know I was on the gel, you'd never guess.
2: Like, it was such a positive experience that I remember when we were immediately off of it, we were like, dang.
3: Dang, we've got to use a condom again. Yeah.
0: An international survey in 2021 and 2022 found that 61% of men said that they would be open to trying a male contraceptive.
3: Like, I remember I told a coworker once, he was like, I'd never do something like that. But then I feel like there were a ton of guys that I talked to that were more just like fascinated by it. To me, it felt like optimistically curious.
0: After the study, Maddie and Ryan decided they were ready for kids.
3: We tried for a single month, mm-hmm. and we got pregnant.
0: The company behind NEST-T recently raised more than $92 million for its last phase of clinical trials, which will involve hundreds more couples. And other male contraceptives are in the pipeline, too. So yeah, there's a lot of enthusiasm. But there's also a joke in the world of male birth control that it's been just 5 years away for the last 50 years. Because there are roadblocks, one of them being side effects. There's another male contraceptive study I keep thinking about. It went from 2008 to 2012, and it tested hormonal injections on more than 300 men across the world. The injections were very effective at preventing pregnancy. And the men seemed to like it. More than 4 out of 5 said that they would use the product if it were on the market. But almost 3% of the participants reported depression. One man attempted suicide. After that, the scientific review panel cut the study short, determining that the risks outweighed the benefits. I can't stop myself from comparing these side effects to what I know about the Mirena, the most widely used IUD in the U.S. And one of the known side effects is that more than 6% of users will experience depression, double what men in the trial experienced. Now, to be super clear, ideally no one would experience mood changes from contraceptives. And yet that risk for women is considered acceptable. So minimal, in fact, that contraceptives like IUDs were recommended for all women and girls.
4: I also wonder if there's some element of, like,
1: sexism?
4: Yes, that little thing.
0: Kate Clancy again. Kate says she wishes more scientists, clinicians, and policymakers understood that when she or others raise good faith questions about hormonal birth control, it's because they want contraceptives to stick around. They just want better options.
1: We're saying we want to believe, we want to trust, we want accurate information.
5: No, we want to have some control over the decisions that affect our lives.
6: All right, will you please sit down?
0: Much like those feminists back in the 70s.
1: And I just wish if they understood that critique is actually an invitation to be better rather than an attack, that we would actually be in a really different place.
0: I'm still surprised by the lightness I felt since my IUD was removed. Still half convinced that this version of myself is temporary. Right now, for birth control, I'm using a fertility tracking app and condoms. I don't love this system, to be honest. It requires a lot more work than my IUD did. But I don't really know what to do instead. Many of the experts I spoke with, women who have spent years studying the effects of contraceptives, were similarly lost when it came to their own birth control. They had tested the available options on themselves, sometimes trying up to 8 methods looking for the best one. But without more clinical research to guide them, these women remained reluctant guinea pigs, each of their bodies its own tiny experiment.
7: That was Mother Jones reporter Julia Lurie. Up next, a different kind of hormonal change.
8: I mean, it was in the shadows. Nobody talked about it. Now we are like, everything's menopause.
7: You're listening to Reveal.
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7: From the Center for Investigative Reporting and PRX, this is Reveal. I'm Nadia Hamdan, sitting in for Al Letson. Melanie Sanders needs two things right when she wakes up. Coffee and ashwagandha.
12: My husband, everybody knew, don't talk to me. Don't talk before I take my ashwagandha and have my coffee.
7: Ashwagandha is an Ayurvedic herb, often sold as a supplement to promote relaxation. Melanie had been especially stressed lately. She'd started the transition into menopause. And with it, hot flashes, insomnia, joint aches, depression. The ashwagandha seemed to help. But one morning, Melanie turns the bottle over and nothing comes out.
12: I panic because I'm like, what the hell am I supposed to do?
7: Melanie throws on whatever she can find and runs out the door, arriving at the nearest Whole Foods right as they open.
12: I get the ashwagandha and I go back to the car and I'm like shaking as I'm opening it. Like, I need it bad, you know. And then I looked at myself in the mirror and I'm like, Melanie, you know, are you losing your mind, girl? You're acting a hot mess over a darn supplement. It was just ridiculous. My socks didn't match. And I didn't care. I did not care.
7: Melanie thought, I can't be the only one having mornings like this.
12: And that's when I hit record. We about to start a perimenopause and menopause club, okay? And it's going to be called a We Do Not Care Club. And let me tell y'all what that means. That means, like, right now, I just came from the grocery store. Baby, I got on a two little sports bra. And guess what? I do not care.
7: She asks whoever is watching to share what they don't care about in the comments.
12: That was it. By the time I got home, each and every platform was blowing up.
7: The video got thousands of comments, so Melanie started sharing them.
12: We do not care if we have bad attitudes. We were up at 3 a.m. fighting insomnia. We do not care if you're waiting on a parking spot. We got to fix our AC and get our thoughts together before we leave that spot. We do not care if we said we wanted to hang out. That probably was said when we was happy. We are no longer in a happy mood.
7: An estimated 1 to 2 million women in the U.S. reach menopause every year. Many of them will experience debilitating symptoms. And yet a Mayo Clinic survey found only 1 out of 4 women were getting any sort of medical treatment for those symptoms. Melanie thinks that's why her videos hit a nerve.
12: You gotta laugh to keep from crying. Like, seriously.
7: Melanie herself had been ping-ponging between doctors the day she hit record in that Whole Foods parking lot. She'd gone to her primary care doctor, her OBGYN, even a hormone specialist, looking for something to help her symptoms.
12: I didn't want to assume that I was just being dismissed, but I have really come to the conclusion that many doctors are very dismissive.
7: For years, menopause was seen as taboo to talk about. A lot of people didn't even use the word. They just called it the change. But now it's having a cultural moment. Here's Oprah.
13: For generations, millions and millions of women have suffered the symptoms of menopause and suffered in silence.
7: Actress Halle Berry.
14: I'm in menopause! Okay?
7: There was even a recent episode about it on King of the Hill.
15: Can I help you, Hank?
16: No, Peggy. I'm here to help you. You don't have to power through this alone like your mom.
7: This hour, we've been looking at the gaps in reproductive health care, and menopause is a big one that's still widely misunderstood, misdiagnosed, or left untreated altogether. I wanted to know the risks of that reality, and if all this talk about menopause is changing anything. So, what does the menopause transition actually look like? Some of the country's leading menopause experts break it down for us. There's Dr. Rebecca Thurston.
17: And it's sort of this beautiful kind of orchestra of different hormones that are working together over the course of a menstrual cycle. Now, what happens during the perimenopause is the system starts to kind of break down.
18: Think of PMS.
7: Dr. Stephanie Fabian.
15: it's a similar situation where you have changes in hormone levels right before your periods, your estrogen level's quite low and drops.
18: And for many women, that's the point where lots of things are the most uncomfortable.
7: Dr. Nanette Santoro.
18: So perimenopause is a little bit like that too, except that hormones can have higher highs and lower lows.
7: And Dr. Jen Gunter.
19: You can think of perimenopause as hormonal chaos.
7: And that hormonal chaos comes with a lot more than hot flashes.
17: Sleep problems, really common.
19: Brain fog, fatigue, not thinking right.
18: There's a blip in major depression.
17: Some people have anxiety. Some people have rage.
15: Joint aches.
17: Pain with penetration, irritation, itching, dryness.
15: Increased risk of UTIs. So those are the most common ones.
7: And these symptoms can last as long as 10 years, sometimes longer.
19: All of that kind of trips people up because I think a lot of people have been misled that it just kind of stops, misled that there aren't symptoms in the perimenopause. And in fact, for many women, that's when the worst symptoms start.
7: Most women stop getting their periods, aka menopause, in their 50s. Perimenopause usually starts in their 40s, but some as early as their mid-30s. That was true for Katie Forte.
20: I feel like I'm two people, pre-perimenopause and right now.
7: Katie is 48. She lives in Michigan and owns a design studio with her husband. For most of her life, Katie has been an energetic, creative person, juggling several projects at a time, even while raising her two kids. But around 35, things started to change.
20: A constant state of yeast infections, night sweats at that time. Wasn't sleeping really good.
7: There were big mood swings. She started to feel cloudy, struggling to find words. And when it came to work,
20: my creativity was pretty non-existent. I mean, I'd get like a spark and then it just would fizzle out.
7: So Katie brought all these issues to her primary care doctor at her annual checkup.
20: I said, you know, I think I'm experiencing hot flashes. She told me, you're too young.
7: Katie suspected this was perimenopause, so she brought it up again at her next annual exam.
20: She was kind of, again, dismissive in the sense for, you're really young. And actually, I felt worse that year.
7: Katie moved on to OBGYNs and other specialists, like an endocrinologist. She was always the one to bring up perimenopause, but it never went anywhere.
20: I felt a lot of everything. I felt rage. I'm not going to lie. Like, I was like, oh my gosh, this is my life now.
7: Finally, at 45, 10 years after her symptoms started, Katie's second endocrinologist suggested she see a menopause specialist.
20: So I went and she gave me the list of all the symptoms and I checked off all of them and was like very overwhelmed. And I was crying because it was like validation for the first time.
7: Katie is not an outlier. Many women report feeling dismissed by their doctors, and it likely comes down to a lack of education. One study found that less than a third of OBGYNs reported having a menopause curriculum in their residency program. Dr. Fabian is the director of the Mayo Clinic for Women's Health, and her own research found it's not just OBGYNs.
15: Internal medicine, family medicine residents as well. None of them felt really prepared to manage menopause when they got out, and very few actually had significant education in their training programs.
7: This includes her own daughter.
15: My daughter just graduated from medical school last May and is an OBGYN resident now, but she didn't get any training in medical school.
7: And when people are desperate for relief but aren't getting it from their doctors, they'll just try to find it somewhere else. Dr. Thurston is an associate dean for women's health research at the University of Pittsburgh. And she says,
17: women are being marketed to in menopause and they're being sold a lot of what I like to call lotions and potions.
7: The menopause market has become a $19 billion global industry. There's menopause chocolate bars, loose leaf teas, peri and post-menopause skin serums. Real Housewives Liz McGraw and Dolores Catania have even created their own menopause weed gummy.
2: We wanted to create this product that can address all these negative symptoms of menopause because it's rough, it's turbulent.
7: Consumer advocates and health professionals have dubbed this menowashing, basically taking generic wellness products, slapping on the word menopause, and selling them at a markup. And the biggest moneymaker in this space is menopause supplements. 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
21: Nobody said, well, what doctors approve this? 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
7: The company did everything for her. 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
7: A minimum order was just over 8,000 bottles at about $10 a bottle. Dr. Gunter did the math. If she sold everything for the going rate of $35 a bottle,
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7: And if you're a clinician with almost 500,000 Instagram followers, like Dr. Gunter, you've got a built-in customer base.
21: The effort is like nothing. It was literally like punching a hole in the floor and finding oil.
7: Dr. Gunter never actually made or sold Dr. Jen's menopause-taming turmeric. She just wanted to warn her followers, because a lot of people are looking for this sort of thing. A recent study found that 1 in 3 menopause-related Google searches were for commercial products or services, the majority of which were supplements. There is one thing that's been clinically shown to help: menopause hormone therapy. It used to be known as hormone replacement therapy, or HRT. It works by replacing the estrogen and progesterone that's lost, and it's been the gold standard for treating menopause symptoms for years. It's a similar type of treatment used in gender-affirming care for some trans people. The problem is there's still a lot of misinformation around it, even among physicians, something people have been venting about on TikTok.
22: Hey, so I'm a human woman who happens to be in the throes of crippling perimenopause, and I've been to not one, not two, but 4 gynecologists who refuse to explore HRT options with me.
7: This story starts back in the 90s.
23: We were talking about hormone therapy as if it was like this miracle drug, and everybody should get it for literally everything.
7: Dr. Thurston again.
23: We thought it prevented heart disease, prevented dementia, made your skin look good, kept up your sex drive, kept your waistline thin.
7: But in 2002, things changed dramatically.
24: On Tuesday, a major federal study of hormone replacement therapy was halted.
7: Results from one of the largest women's health studies ever conducted, the Women's Health Initiative, found that hormone therapy was actually increasing the risk of heart attack, stroke, and breast cancer. Dr. Santoro is a professor of obstetrics and gynecology at the University of Colorado and was one of the doctors in the study. She says the results did show increases, but they were nominal. If your risk of having breast cancer was 1% before hormones, it would be 1.26% after hormones.
25: This is not a big deal. If you're balancing that against tremendous benefit to your symptoms, then that's an easy decision to make.
7: But Dr. Santoro says that wasn't the message that got out. Instead, it was that hormone therapy was dangerous and could cause cancer. In 2003, the FDA gave hormone therapy a black box warning, the strictest safety alert for prescription medications.
25: Usage went from 25% to like 1%, 2%, and it hasn't really come back for 20 years.
7: As more people talk about menopause, the stigma is starting to lift. The use of hormone therapy has doubled in the last decade. And just last year, the FDA removed the black box warning, saying the benefits outweigh the risks. Something the experts I spoke with were mostly happy to see, but Dr. Thurston says we may be overcorrecting.
23: I mean, it was like the pendulum swung too far in the other direction. And now what I'm seeing is the pendulum is swinging back. And I kind of feel like I'm in the 90s again sometimes about some of the claims about hormone therapy again.
7: Here's Health and Human Services Secretary Robert F. Kennedy Jr., a man who has waged a war on over-medicalization, at a press conference super enthusiastic about the removal of the black box label.
0: Hormone replacement therapy has been found to reduce the risks of cardiovascular disease and mortality by as much as 50%.
7: There is some debate among clinicians about this. Observational data suggests hormone therapy could reduce heart disease, but my panel of experts say that conclusion hasn't been supported by a randomized controlled trial.
21: We don't have data for that.
25: They're not a miracle drug.
23: It's not a panacea for all that ails you. It's also not a poison.
7: Not everyone going through menopause is a good candidate for hormone therapy. But in the last few years, thanks in part to all the growing attention, there have been more medical breakthroughs, including the creation of two non-hormonal menopause treatments for hot flashes.
15: Lo and behold, in 2024, we had an ad for a menopause medication in the Super Bowl. It was like my friends and I were texting each other going, oh my God, we've made it.
7: Dr. Fabian is also the medical director at a nonprofit menopause training organization called the Menopause Society. She says they've seen a huge increase in clinicians coming to them for voluntary training. And we could see more. Melinda Gates, the biggest philanthropist in women's health, recently donated $10 million to the Menopause Society to help with medical training and to expand menopause care in underserved areas. The donation is just a part of a $600 million donation Gates has put toward women's health in the past 2 years.
1: We've expected women for so long to put up with pain and suffering. Instead of saying, look, every woman goes through these transitions in life, how can we help her through?
7: It took Melanie Sanders becoming TikTok famous to get some relief. A menopause-trained doctor reached out to see if she'd do a telehealth visit.
12: And I said, well, my blood work is normal. And she said, that's fine. We don't treat labs. We treat symptoms. I started to cry. And I don't want to get teary out here. I started to cry because I really did feel like I was losing my mind. I really did.
7: Melanie started using an estrogen patch and some progesterone. And it's helped. More than her ashwagandha.
12: Just a lot more tolerable of life.
7: For Katie Forte, hormone therapy has helped immensely.
20: For one, I can speak in sentences. I don't know if I could even have this conversation a couple weeks ago even.
7: Melanie and Katie, like so many menopausal women, don't want to be controlled by their symptoms. They just want to get back to their lives, which Dr. Thurston points out can actually be pretty great.
23: We've painted the menopause transition as a time of gloom and doom, but it's an amazing time of life. This is a time oftentimes of a lot of growth, of a lot of increasing self-confidence, self-awareness. You care less about what people think about you, and it's very freeing.
7: Something I think Melanie and her thousands of We Do Not Care Club members would agree with.
12: We do not care about people pleasing. Either you like me or you don't like me. We do not care about a bikini line. We do not care about small talk. We do not care about arm fat. We do not
7: In this case, these women are trying to tell us what they care about by telling us what they don't.
12: We don't care about bras no more. We do not care if we still wear skinny jeans. We do not care if the tag says hand wash. We do not care.
7: Our lead producer for this week's show was me, Nadia Hamdan. Jenny Casas edited the show. Editorial support from Ian Gordon, and special thanks to Nina Martin. Kate Howard was the executive producer for this hour. Artis Tariscus is our fact checker. Victoria Baranetsky is our general counsel. Our production manager is Zulema Cobb. Score and sound design by Jim Briggs and Fernando Aruda. Taki Telenidis is our deputy executive producer. Our executive producer is Brett Myers. Our theme music is by Camarado Lightning. 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I'm Nadia Hamdan, and remember,
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5: See? See?
4: Yep.
5: Hey, it's Lulu. Gonna kick off today with a little ghost story for you. So there's this woman, and she's going through weight loss surgery. And when she gets home, she starts hearing these gurgles and creaks and realizes she is being stalked by the former bits of herself. Her flesh that she has cut away. Or there is a house that is maze-like and haunted by quiet cruelties that occur between you and your partner, and it feels like there is no way out. These are some of the stories of the prize-winning writer Carmen Maria Machado. Some of them are true, some of them are fiction. All of them are charged with this sense of spookiness. I have spent hours of my life being pleasantly spooked by her, and so I was totally delighted when she wrote into our show wondering about something that had happened with her partner of 4 years, Lauren Brown.
7: You're rolling?
5: Yes. I got a that thumbs spooked up. Her.
7: Should I say?
8: You can say.
7: The first time Lauren and I hooked up with each other, I noticed goosebumps on her body right before she, like, had an orgasm. But the pattern was really unusual. Like, it wasn't just universal goosebumps. It was these kind of, like, leopard spot goosebumps. Sometimes I'll, like, touch Lauren on the arm and, like, she'll get goosebumps, like, where I've touched her.
9: So it's like you leave a trace?
5: Radiolab reporter Maria Paz Gutierrez.
7: Yeah.
8: Yeah.
10: Wow.
5: And editor Soren Wheeler, who sat in with Carmen and Lauren to hear the tale.
7: Sometimes you have, you call them crispy ones, which is like they're really, really,
8: yeah,
7: really
8: extra,
7: pointy.
8: Extra crispy is like, I say that you could like grate Parmesan or like zest a lemon on me. Like they just are like so intense and feel really like sharp.
7: Right. So, like, as soon as we started seeing each other, I think I was just, like, really paying attention. Like, I was just like, I've never seen this, and this has never happened to me. Like, I mean, you have goosebumps, like, all day, like, in some form or another.
8: Yeah, I'm pretty consistently getting them.
5: And what stuck out to Carmen wasn't just how often Lauren was getting goosebumps, but it seemed like they would prickle up in response to almost contradictory things.
8: You know, watching a sports highlight and music.
7: But then also, like, sometimes it's, like, moments that are, like, sad or, like, it doesn't actually like the same emotion every time.
8: Yeah.
7: And so it was just sort of in my head. And then I was like even more closely watching Lauren and being like, what is this?
8: Sometimes I think about it and I'm like, if I was a different kind of person, I would be like, I'm haunted.
5: So Carmen started researching goosebumps and writing about them. She's now years deep into a novel with a title that comes from an old-fashioned word for them.
7: The Holy Shiver.
5: The Holy Shiver? I like that.
7: Yeah.
5: It's a term that's been used by scientists to describe the kind of goosebumps a prey animal gets when it realizes it's being watched by a predator. But also that the predator gets just before it goes in for the kill.
7: Like, it's arousal that, like, connects things like sex and fear and pleasure and excitement. And so thinking about that, like, it was just sort of in my head. And then I was like, what is actually happening in your brain that's moving from, like, for whatever the reason is, like, it's moving from this, like, sort of some kind of neurological impulse into your body, and why? And then I was like, surely Radiolab has done an episode on Goosebumps. That feels like a very Radiolab thing to do.
0: But it turns out we have not.
7: And so, yeah, so here we are.
0: So today on Radiolab, we right this wrong and bring you an episode all about
6: chair de poule, or frisson in Spanish, calofrío.
0: Goosebumps.
10: Sometimes they're called a skin orgasm.
11: Really? I've heard someone say God bumps.
0: We head out on a journey to find out, why do we get them in these more mysterious situations? And what, if anything, are they trying to tell us?
10: We're not necessarily aware, but actually, they're kind of magical.
0: Some answers, some chills, and some honestly incredibly sci-fi sounding scientific experimentation coming your way. Pause, Soren, take us away.
9: Okay.
0: Okay, so.
12: Reporting journey. Journey. Off on a journey.
9: Right, right, right.
10: Hi.
9: Hi. So, our first stop, thank you so much for being here with us.
10: I'm so excited.
9: Was science writer Bonnie Tsui.
10: Bonnie Tsui. I'm a journalist. I have written a lot about activity, like movement, like your body moving, what that actually does to your brain. And I've actually
9: Bonnie up because she actually wrote this book. It's called On Muscle, and it's sort of like this journey through all the muscles of your body.
10: Your biceps, your butt, your heart and blood vessels, and your gut.
9: And she told us that after writing this book, she became obsessed with this one particular muscle.
10: Erector pili.
9: Yes.
0: Erector pili.
10: So erectus to raise and pili hair.
9: They're the muscle that give us our goosebumps. That was not what I would have expected. Like, you spend all this time writing a book about
12: muscles. Yeah, there's
9: so
12: many muscles out there.
9: Yes.
10: I know. So many sexy muscles, so many very obvious muscles and big muscles. And I, of course, went for the smallest and the weirdest.
9: Why?
10: I think the erector pili give us so much information, right, about how we're doing and feeling. And I love that. I love that it's muscle as existential state.
9: Hmm.
10: But backing up a little bit.
9: Okay, so just to quickly explain the history of this muscle. Around 200 million years ago or so, mammals evolved from reptiles. In the process, they evolved hair or, you know, fur. And then around the same time, mammals evolved
10: this little muscle fiber.
9: Little tiny muscle. It's attached to the base of every hair follicle underneath the skin. That little muscle's default is to kind of just chill.
10: Yeah, exactly. You can kind of think about it being relaxed against your skin.
9: Unless
10: the brain is registering like something dangerous.
9: That animal feels a threat. Let's say that animal's hit with like a sudden cold wind. Or
10: predators.
9: It catches a predator or a competitor right at the corner of its eye. In that moment,
10: the brain triggers this automatic response.
9: It would send this immediate unconscious signal to all the different hair follicles all across the body. And then
10: all those tiny muscles contract, you know, causing your hair to stand on end, giving you that goosebump appearance.
9: Now, that could be a really useful thing because raised hair traps air next to the skin.
10: So there's like a layer of warm air that's insulating.
9: Keeping animals just a little bit warmer. Or it was also just useful if they were about to get into a fight.
10: You know, if you have a cat, you see like when your cat gets agitated, like the hair goes up. It's like, bloop, like, you know, I'm bigger. I'm, you know, I'm dangerous.
9: But for us humans,
10: you know, this response is kind of vestigial because we don't have that much hair anymore.
9: Not very useful.
10: Or most of us don't have that much hair anymore. So it's not really effective.
9: And so we end up with little bumps on our mostly hairless skin. But the really weird thing is that
10: as we have evolved as a species,
9: we humans started using this automatic survival reflex for things that seem to have nothing to do with our survival.
10: So music, right? A swelling music or like a really emotional scene in a movie or like big places like the ocean or the Grand Canyon or the edge of a cliff, right? And for us as humans, again, it's like less about the cold and less about the fear and more about the way we experience the world.
12: But I mean, I'm still working in my head to connect these different categories of things, like are the goosebumps that used to just make hair stand up for thermal reasons and mm-hmm. the goosebumps that used to make hair stand up for physical appearance reasons now suddenly standing up for some, or is there one reason behind it all?
10: I hear what you're saying,
12: yeah.
10: Right? How is this hair standing up for cold and fear now giving us this emotional component? But I think that to me, it is intelligence. It is like body intelligence that I'm like paying attention. I think it's about my body and my mind kind of coming together to try to figure out like what it is that I am feeling in that moment. What is it? I don't know what it is, but I'm paying attention.
9: Which, you know, it sort of made sense to us, like that the body is trying to tell us to pay attention. But it just left us with this question, like, what exactly is the body trying to tell us to pay attention to?
13: We'll get to that right after this short break.
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22: President Trump ran his campaign on the motto, America First. But his administration has involved itself in the affairs of countries like Brazil, Venezuela, Greenland, Canada, and more. How Trump and his allies are changing foreign policy for personal gain. That's next time on 1A.

0: Lulu, Radiolab, Goosebumps. We are back with reporter Maria Paz Gutierrez, who has gotten a little stuck trying to figure out what exactly is going on with these special kind of goosebumps that humans get that have nothing to do with being cold or afraid.
1: But then, lucky for us...
2: He's rolling. Okay,
3: he's cool. Rolling.
1: We ran into a couple scientists...
4: Hello.
3: Hello, good morning.
2: Hi.
1: ...who have been studying this very particular kind of goosebumps, which scientists call aesthetic chills.
3: You know, shivers of psychological origins.
2: I've heard someone say God bumps.
3: God bumps?
2: Yeah, God bumps.
1: So anyway, these two guys...
2: I can go first, yeah. Hi.
1: ...are Nico.
2: I'm Nico Regenti. I'm currently the research director at the Institute for Advanced Consciousness Studies.
0: Ooh, okay.
1: And his partner in crime...
3: Hi, I'm Felix. I'm a senior research scientist at the Institute for Advanced Consciousness Studies.
1: Neuroscientist Felix Scholler.
3: Yeah.
1: So why goosebumps?
3: So me, when I started my PhD...
1: Felix says back when he was starting out in grad school...
3: I needed a problem to work on.
1: He'd been told that when it comes to these aesthetic chills.
3: Nobody really knows what they are and why they occur. And I thought that would be a good problem to work on.
1: So his first step was to try to figure out exactly what triggers these kinds of chills.
3: First, I started asking everybody what gives you chills and building sort of this database of chill stimuli.
1: And he found things that a lot of us would expect.
3: Giant sport games in the stadium. That's
1: people talk about being in the crowd when some impossible comeback happened.
0: Totally.
3: Religion is a big thing.
1: Personal religious revelations. Sudden acts of kindness from a stranger.
0: That always gives me chills.
1: Yeah, totally.
3: Very meaningful conversations with people on topics that you care deeply about.
1: Or even these like particular moments where you're experiencing music or poetry.
3: Art in general. But also science. A lot of physicists report that they experience chills when they discover a concept that allows them to make sense of a wide range of experiences.
0: It's like the intellectual version of the holy shiver, like someone coming upon the prey of their idea and then, whoop, like they're about to get it, you know?
1: Yeah, kind of. I mean... You know, after like years of doing this research, talking to a lot of people.
3: Reading a lot of books and documenting moments where...
1: Felix says he landed on a theory.
3: It's when you sort of touch the limits of your knowledge. So I guess another way to think about chills is the limits of cognition.
0: Oh, I love that. Like the limits of cognition, like cannot compute. Wow.
1: Yeah. But the key is, Felix says, is... when the thing that you cannot compute is a deeply held belief. The basic idea is that we all walk around carrying these very broad generalizations about how the world works. Anything from what goes up must come down to the world is a dangerous place, or humans are fundamentally good, or money equals power. We rely on these beliefs to help us navigate the world. And Felix says that when we run across some experience or feeling that challenges one of those deeply held beliefs, that's when we get the chills.
3: Yeah.
0: Oh.
2: Yeah, so when I was exposed to some of Felix's work, it kind of clicked that it's like, oh, wow, chills may very well be what it feels like to update your meaning-making process on such a large scale.
1: Now, at the time, this was just an idea.
3: An idea in Nico's brain and I.
1: So I started thinking, okay.
3: How do we operationalize that idea and try to get empirical data so that we can do science?
1: So they decided what they needed to do was get people in a lab so they could give them chills.
0: Induce it.
1: Mm-hmm. Induce it.
0: But doesn't it feel like that's uninducible? Like it's such a private spiritual thing.
1: Not on the internet.
0: Huh?
1: So
0: what does that mean?
1: Felix created this algorithm.
3: That can span through YouTube networks and look at millions of videos and analyze all of the comments.
0: Oh, I'm so sad right now. Okay, keep going.
1: Specifically, they were looking for...
3: when people mention chills, shivers, goosebumps.
1: So they gather up all these videos. There are these like very famous speeches from very famous people like Mr. Rogers, Carl Sagan's The Pale Blue Dot speech. Mm-hmm. Some of them are just straight up life coach inspirational talks and footage of whales breaching, stuff like that. And one that just completely I did not expect was
3: commercials from Thailand.
4: Wow.
2: Yeah.
4: Whatever their Madison Avenue crew is has the finger on the pulse of chill.
3: Seems like it.
0: Okay, wait. I have seen one of these, I think. And it's about this guy who, like, helps all these strangers. And it totally worked. It totally gave me chills. It's a very good commercial.
1: What that probably means is that you've been walking around with this belief that people suck and that they're not generous or kind. I mean, yeah. So that's great. I mean, it's a pretty direct hit on your worldview.
0: Yeah.
1: But they also said that a lot of these videos. Were just like straight up music.
3: A lot of choral music.
1: Especially these moments where.
3: The soprano singer suddenly takes over the entire orchestra.
0: There is something like out of reach, you know, beyond in that sound.
1: Yeah. So they gather up all these videos from online and they actually brought people into their lab and had them watch these videos so they could like see like which ones make the skin actually prickle. And they actually told us there's like one video that was like the number one trigger.
3: Alleluia by Leonard Cohen, sung by
2: Rufus Wainwright with a large collection of people.
3: That is sort of singing along.
2: Yeah.
3: You know, this stimulus, for example, will give chills to 75 people out of 100.
1: Huh. Anyway, at the end of all this, Nico and Felix.
3: We were able to identify 300 stimuli that reliably induced chills in hundreds of people.
0: Oh my God.
1: So then they started showing people these videos in their lab.
3: 3,000 participants in Southern California.
1: With one extra little step in there.
3: Before we show them the stimulus, we asked them a range of questions, personality questions, demographics questions.
1: What are they?
3: All right, so please rate the following in terms of how much you agree or disagree with each statement. It is important to take care of people who are vulnerable.
1: And in particular, they were asking questions that sort of like helped them zero in on some of those deeply held beliefs we just talked about.
3: Some people think I'm selfish and egotistical.
2: What types of schemas are you running around with?
3: I often notice people who need help.
2: If you're seeing everybody as connected ones or as independent
3: sometimes
2: players and, you know, you need to get to the top.
3: I'm not as dependable or reliable as I should be.
1: And based on how you answer these questions,
3: I find humor in almost everything.
1: Nico and Felix can figure out what gives you chills.
0: Oh, interesting. So like you answered yes to this. So the cross out the sports one, but ooh, that hallelujah chorus.
4: Yeah.
0: So now they're making like the survey helps them create like a bespoke chills, induced
4: playlist.
0: Chills.
1: Playlist, yes.
3: And I can predict with 73.5% accuracy, which of the stimulus is the best one for you to look at right now so that I can give you chills in my laboratory and study it under controlled conditions.
1: And with their little bespoke chills machine, Nico and Felix have done a bunch of different studies. One of the coolest things for me was like they actually hooked people up to this like EEG machine so they could watch their brains while they get the chills.
2: And the moments when you have chills are almost indistinguishable from a psychedelic experience.
0: Wait, what?
1: The way they described it, it's like the level of complexity and disorder in the brain signals look like someone who's tripping.
0: Okay, that really makes neurologically good on their limits of cognition thing. Like they are watching a brain just go haywire.
1: Yeah. You know, maybe some other people would have been like, okay, we sort of figured this out. Job well done. But Felix and Nico were not done.
0: Okay.
1: Because one of the things that Nico and Felix had heard about was that it wasn't just like you understood something or something changed inside you and then you got the chills, but rather that the chills came first. Like the chills were this signal to the rest of your brain and body to notice something.
3: a lot of physicists actually talk about how Chills was instrumental in helping them understand the importance of some of the work that they were doing.
4: So not so much I understand it and then get chills, but you seem to be saying that like, oh, the chills helped me know that I had understood something.
3: Yeah.
2: It's almost as though when you do get chills, it's this moment of calibration and orientation.
1: So then they thought, well, if we can give people the chills, maybe we can use that to sort of hack the brain, reverse engineer someone into this moment where they're ready to rethink the way they think about the world.
3: We have a funky term for this. We call it schema surgery.
0: Oh, that sounds like something out of a dystopian novel.
2: Yeah, I mean, a lot of terrorist recruitment videos leverage chills as this way of like showing this recognition of shared humanity and martyrdom for it. So this like full ego dissolution, that is a really dark underbelly of some of this, right? Because it's so motivational. The behavioral activation that emerges after chills is really potent. But dystopian aspects aside, right?
1: But fortunately for us, what Felix and Nico are trying to do is use chills
3: as a novel form of treatment for major depressive disorder
1: to help people with depression. Because
0: Because
1: if you think about people who are depressed, like,
0: yeah,
1: they're usually stuck in their worldview. You know, they have these, Nico called, or Felix called, these maladaptive beliefs, right? Like, I'm alone in the world, I am bad.
0: Yeah.
3: So negative self-beliefs, negative beliefs about others, and then negative

0: I'm alone in the world or I am bad.
1: So
2: negative self-beliefs, negative beliefs about others, and then negative beliefs about the world in general. Like the world is a dangerous place. You never know what's going to happen.
1: Totally. Just these like calcified certainties.
0: Yeah.
2: And what we've been doing is trying to use the chill stimuli that we've identified to try and open up people's minds, then gather evidence that will go against these dysfunctional beliefs so that they basically expand the scope of their perception.
0: This is early, early research, and they're trying to figure out a bunch of different things. But one of the studies that I thought was interesting focused on this one particular element of depression called anhedonia.
3: And anhedonia, right, anhedonic, like they lack this ability to kind of feel pleasure, and that impacts their sensitivity to reward.
0: So let's say you ask them,
3: hey, I have $5 in this hand and $20 in this hand. Pick one, right? People with anhedonia, they're indifferent.
0: They'd be like, I don't care. I really just don't care.
3: They'll choose the 5 and 20 with kind of equal likelihood.
1: Huh.
0: And this, they said, is one of the main characteristics of treatment-resistant depression.
2: For a simple reason, is like these are patients that are no longer motivated to take the necessary actions to get back to the business of life.
0: So Felix and Nico, they take these people one by one into a little room, sit them in front of a computer screen, have them take the survey.
1: Yep.
0: And then they're given their internet content to watch. They have some moment where their bodies going shoop. And after this experience, they put them through that reward task again. Now, what do you think? $5 or $20?
3: They behave as if they were normal controls.
1: They're like, I want my $20.
0: Yes, give me my $20.
3: And, you know, a great majority of the participants that, you know, even just experienced one chill, but even more so if you experienced 3 chills, these people go on to then not even be able to qualify for the study in the first place, right? So it's like a clinically significant amelioration of some of their symptoms.
1: Okay, can I, let me unprickle my skin?
0: Because
1: I am feeling this. I am like, oh my God, like you get the chills and your certainty melts and then you can jump through this window to change your life and get your depression in remission. But then I'm also like, come on, no. You watch a couple videos a week of whales breaching and choruses singing.
0: I know.
1: And then you're like, you can feel better from things that like, full on meds and CBT therapy or whatever won't
0: help.
1: I mean,
0: it is early work. They're still doing these studies, but like in most cases with depression, I imagine it's probably the right combination of a bunch of different things. Although one of the things they do in one of these studies is like after people get the chills, like they ask them, what did you think about when you were experiencing the chills? They'll sort of ask them about their goals, like the things they want to do or achieve. And it does look like people after these chills, at least for a moment or a while or whatever, are sort of a little bit more motivated to just like get up or out or do something, just engage with the world. That to me feels like sort of part of the mix of things that keep you alive.
1: Something makes me think like that this kind of chills is your, you know, it's maybe just as important as conserving warmth or looking bigger. Like it's pointing you almost like a compass toward where you need to go, what you need to engage with.
0: Mm-hmm. So in the midst of all of this, turns out Nico and Felix's experiment where they give people chills, they actually have more recently turned this into like an app.
1: Huh.
0: I thought I should go and try this. I want to see if you can actually give me chills.
1: All right. And

0: And so what happened?
1: So I came into the studio.
2: All right, here we are. Here we are, my friends.
1: And I opened the website.
2: First question about you. What is your name?
1: I took their little survey of questions.
2: Would you describe yourself as someone who gets easily moved or touched? Not that very often.
1: And then...
2: Okay, based on your answers, we've chosen...
1: It served me this song.
2: De Ushuaia a la Quiaca, Gustavo Santa.
1: It's a song from a movie called Motorcycle Diaries.
2: I've actually heard this song before.
1: Which, coincidentally, I had watched like 2 weeks before. And I was like, this is mid. I watched the movie.
0: Huh.
1: So, to be honest, I wasn't feeling very optimistic about getting the chills. But then I was like, okay, I'm going to actually sit with it. And I hit play. It has this kind of like tinge of sadness and longing. And then there's this part where this kind of like almost like a flute like instrument comes in. It almost sounds like a bird. And in that moment, it's so weird, I felt the goosebumps on my skin. I feel it in my legs, making their way up to my arms. And then I was just like looking at my arm and...
2: Yeah, they're nice and bumpy. That's so nice.
1: And it happened again. I got like another wave. And I had just never had the experience of just like being like hit like woo, woo, woo. And
0: what? Do you remember at all what you were thinking about?
1: I think in that moment, I was thinking about a trip that I took to Chile. And it reminded me of this day where I think I was doing some kind of like field recording of some musician playing a harp and like in the street. And it was just like, reminded me of that version of myself. Like, I used to just travel alone all the time, different places all over Latin America. But like, as you get older, like, you're just not as crazy as you used to be. And it's uncomfortable. And I think that for me, so much of reading the news creates this like illusion that like the world is like a really dangerous place. But I've been to these places, a lot of these places that like are quote unquote dangerous. And even on just like a random street corner, there's so much beauty. And I also just have felt really safe.
0: So in that moment with like the prickled skin, the waves, was it sort of like those memories are in you and those places might be out there?
1: Mm-hmm.
0: And
1: go.
0: Just kind of go.
1: Yeah. Go back out there. Just go. And so regardless of how we label these goosebumps or exactly what triggers them, it does feel like if you do take the time to notice these moments, give your brain the space to catch up with your body, which is clearly saying something, I think there's value in that. It might just loosen you up. And maybe even get you out the door in a slightly different way.
0: Hmm. Yeah. Just like that alone. Don't just let them pass you by.
1: Anyway, I think there is one more thing that's worth saying about goosebumps.
3: Hello.
1: Hi.
4: We have now learned many different.
3: I'm sure. I can't wait to hear. I'm so excited. But yeah,
1: it's something that actually came up when we called Lauren and Carmen back to tell them about all the things we'd learned.
4: There's a bunch of little muscles underneath our skin.
1: About the cold, fear, survival reflex. And then in that moment, they stand up.
3: Got it.
1: And,
3: okay.
1: And about Nico and Felix's work on aesthetic chills.
4: Or whatever, you answer these questions. And then they can deliver you the content that will get you to have the goosebumps.
3: Oh my God.
5: Wow.
1: And of course, about how these goosebumps are sort of the unconscious brain and the body's way of telling you that something important is going on that's like worth pausing and thinking about.
3: Right, you're like catching up to your body, basically.
1: Yes.
3: Yeah.
5: Yeah, that makes sense to me, too, even like thinking about moments where I find myself just like completely covered in goosebumps. My whole body feels it.
3: Yeah, it's almost like your body is like tapping on your brain and being like, hello. But I feel like for me, it's like this place where it's like.
1: But then Carmen told us that even though she doesn't get the goosebumps all that often, she does now find herself thinking about what Lauren's goosebumps are saying. Not just to Lauren, but to her.
3: Or like, I'm assuming when you saw like Alyssa Luke, I'm sure you had them then.
5: Oh my God. Yes. Yes.
3: I was out of town and Lauren was texting me being like, you have to watch it.
5: I am getting like patchy goosebumps right now. I have them on my legs and I have some on my arms.
1: Okay, so quick context. Alyssa Leo was a star figure skater when she was very young several years ago. And at sort of the height of her game under all this pressure to win, she just straight up quit. She took some time off, and a couple years later, she came back to participate in the Winter Olympics.
6: She said, I don't need a medal. I just need to be here and show people what I can do. But what she doesn't know, if she does that, probably means a medal.
1: And when you see her, she's clearly there on her own terms. She straight up kills it. Like, she gives a nearly perfect performance.
6: Once again, triple lutz, double axel, double.
3: She looks so relaxed, so genuinely happy.
1: Even the announcers are blown away.
6: She stays so loose and completely.
1: The crowd is going wild.
6: That's the secret every athlete wants to solve.
1: And when she finishes,
3: she got off the ice and she was like, that's what I'm talking about. I was like, I know this feeling. I recognize that feeling. I love that feeling where I've been like, I did it. I mean, I watched it and I had like full, but even now I have like full body chills talking about it. And so I literally do. I know. Oh my God.
5: She had texted me, I think the next day after everything had happened, and was like, I'm just watching clips of Alyssa Liu in the airport and like crying. And I'm like, yeah, I was doing that last night.
3: Yeah, like I get to like, it's like this sort of shared experience, right? And it like deepens my understanding of who Lauren is. Like people are the same to me as like God, because it's like this it's actually fundamentally unknowable thing. But with Lauren, it's like I can get as physically close as is humanly possible.
5: Yeah, even if it's not rational, I just feel a little bit more known in that way, I think.
7: Thank you to Maria Paz Gutierrez. We're going to take a short break, but when we come back, we're going to keep things bumping in the Goosebump department. We're going to play a sort of playlist, if you will, of some Goosebump moments from the show, including one very special one that happened recently live on stage. That's right after the break. Stick around.
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9: Hi, this is Kevin Covens, your co-host on Beale Street Caravan. 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

0: Hi, this is Nick Forster. This week in E-Town, we've got a great new show for you, featuring the music of the Steel Drivers from Nashville, Tennessee. From North Georgia, Angel Snow is with us. 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
1: On the next Fresh Air, Rhiannon Giddens. She plays and sings music from the black string band tradition dating back to slave times. She's the artistic director of the Silk Road Ensemble, won a Pulitzer for co-writing an opera, and played banjo on Beyoncé's hit Texas Hold'em. Giddens will play banjo, fiddle, and sing on our show. 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
2: This is Radiolab. I'm Lulu Miller, and today we are diving deep on goosebumps. Not just the kind you get when you're cold or afraid, but that third sort of more numinous kind that I'd always understood to be about awe. But we've heard from scientists who've explained how they seem to be the body's response to a moment of cognitive or emotional reckoning. And with that in mind, we wanted to play a few goosebumps moments that we've had over the years on the show, because now that I have a better understanding of why goosebumps are sort of springing forward as this sort of pager from the body to get you to pay attention, I hear them differently. And I wanted to give you that experience of kind of understanding these moments a little bit differently. So I'm going to play three moments. We're going to be with a little boy on a beach. We're going to be in a dark theater. But for the first one, I wanted to start, of all places, for awe and reckoning in an algebra class.
3: For Steve Strogatz, a mathematician who we sometimes have on the show, it all started with a pendulum. He was sitting in math class.
4: Our teacher handed us a little toy pendulum.
3: Basically just a little device with a ball on the end of a string.
4: That was retractable. That is, you could
3: change the length of the string.
4: Like an old telescope, you know, that the pirate stretches out a spyglass, click, click, click. You could make it longer in discrete clicks. And then the teacher gave us a stopwatch and said, I want you to time how long it takes for this pendulum to swing back and forth 10 times. Okay, so I do the experiment. 10 swings. I record how many seconds it took. Then he says, now make the pendulum a little bit longer, one click longer. Click. Do it again.
3: And as you might expect, since now the string is longer, it takes a bit more time.
4: To make the 10 swings. And I write down the number. Click. Do it again. Click. Do it again. And I do this 5 or 6 times, dutifully plotting the results on graph paper, which is what the experiment was really supposed to teach us, how to use graph paper.
3: So he's clicking, measuring, making a little dot.
4: Click.
3: Measure. Dot.
4: Click.
3: Measure. Dot. Soon the thing is filled with dots, and that is when he noticed something.
4: This spooky thing was happening, which is that the dots were falling on an arc, on a curve. They weren't on a straight line. They fell on a particular curve, and I noticed that this curve was a curve I had seen before because I had just learned about it in algebra class, and it's called a parabola. And this really gave me the creeps. I had a sort of feeling of the hairs on the back of my neck standing up because it was as if this inanimate thing, this pendulum, knew algebra.
5: Yeah.
4: My 13-year-old mind couldn't understand that. How could this thing swinging back and forth know something about parabolas, or how could that be built in?
3: Then an even creepier thought occurred to him. Wait a second. This parabola on my paper, which is the same one as the math book, is also out in the world.
4: It's the shape that water makes coming out of a water fountain.
3: It's also the shape of, you know, when you shoot a rocket into the sky and it slowly descends. It's that.
4: It was in that moment that I suddenly understood what people mean when they say there's a law of nature.
5: Do you remember what it was that made your hairs stand on end? Was it that you had peeked in and discovered a secret, or that you just simply found the right answer?
4: Much closer to the first thing you said, that there was this sort of veil over reality, a hidden universe that you couldn't see unless you knew math. It really felt like being let into some sort of secret society. And that wasn't so much the point. I mean, it's not like I cared about being in this priesthood. It's a very intimate, personal thing, this feeling of wonder, of a sense of living in an incomprehensible and beautiful universe. but partly comprehensible. That's the beauty of it. I mean, if you're a lobster, you don't have this thought, right? A lobster doesn't get to think about the laws of nature. And so I've often thought to myself that it's a blessing that we live in a certain window of intelligence, that if we were infinitely smart, godlike, we'd have such powerful brains, we could see every implication of everything. So math wouldn't be fun for a being that's too smart. And of course, for the lobster that's not smart enough, math is no fun for them either. It's in this intermediate window where math and science become something to rejoice in.
3: Today's program is about a kind of...
2: That little story from Steve actually launched us into a whole episode about discovery and scientific insight that we called Yellow Fluff and Other Curious Encounters. I actually worked on it when I was a little baby producer. It's a special one. Go check it out. But next up on our Goosebump playlist here, hard pivot. This one comes from our episode on nukes. It was about the nuclear chain of command and who actually has the power to decide to launch a nuclear attack. And this little story was kind of like a bonus track or coda at the end of that episode.
6: I'll be happy to share whatever I may remember. Remember, this took place early in the morning of March 1st, 1954. So it's been a while.
3: So a couple of weeks back, the writer Sam Keen put us in touch with this guy.
6: But it was quite traumatic and hard to forget.
7: How old were you on that day?
6: In 1954, I was 9 years old.
7: 9 years old. Okay, good. All right.
3: His name is Tony DeBroom. He is an ambassador for the Marshall Islands in the North Pacific. And he tells this story about a particular moment that happened when he was nine on a day very early in the morning.
6: At that moment, in that early morning hours, I was out fishing with my grandfather. It was customary in the village that we lived in to go net fishing, throw net fishing for scats.
3: Tony says he and his grandpa were out on the beach before the sun had risen, and they waded through the water, tossing their net, pulling it back, tossing it out, pulling it back. And after they'd done that for a while,
6: the sun was beginning to rise from the east, and I was carrying the basket, he was throwing the net, when the flash went off. We were temporarily blinded by the flash. It was as if someone had walked up to you with a flash camera and took a shot right, you know, inches from your eyes. I cannot, with any certainty, tell you how many seconds passed, but we felt the shock. It was like a real heavy burst of wind going through the land.
3: He says he turned away from the light and back towards the shore.
6: And you can see the vegetation move. It's indescribable. I thought it was the end of the world.
3: What Tony didn't know is that 300 miles away, the U.S. had just tested a bomb they called Castle Bravo. It was a hydrogen bomb, about 1,000 times as strong as the bomb that dropped on Hiroshima.
6: And then the rumble and the roar and the thunder of the sound of the explosion. Because it was not one big explosion that goes just boom and that's it. The chain reaction caused it to roll like thunder.
3: And then, he says, the sky erupted.
6: Everything turned red. The sky turned red. The ocean was red. The sand was red. My grandfather was red, and the fish we caught were red. The whole atmosphere, the whole hemisphere, the effect was like you're standing under a glass bowl and somebody poured blood over it. We were terrified.
3: That explosion, and the many others like it, would poison the Marshall Islands, poison its people. But in that moment, Tony says, he and his grandpa just stood there. listening to the explosions and staring at the blood-red sky.
6: It seemed to have lasted for what seemed like hours. I am now 72 years old, and every time I speak about this, my skin still crawls, and I still get goosebumps.

0: Okay, so far we've had a moment of discovery, a sort of darker moment of realization about the world changing, and finally on to our last Goosebump offering. And to just set it up, while we were working on making this show about Goosebumps, Maria Paz Gutierrez and I decided to try a little experiment out in the world on stage. We were doing a live show, and we got up there, and we told the audience about the evolution and physiology and neurology and psychology of goosebumps, you know, and this idea that maybe they spring forward when you're having this moment where you are cruising beyond the limits of cognition. And then we were like, you know what? We've got all these people together here in this theater. Let's just see if we can actually give them all goosebumps. Okay, so if one of us wanted to experience this LSD-adjacent, goosebumps-induced little moment of opening, of mind opening, what would you recommend that one do?
1: So, of all the triggers, the scientists found that over and over again, the thing that gave people goosebumps was a song.

0: Now, for anyone else out there who got even maybe just a brush of goosebumps, I want to remind you that what the scientists believe is that something has just risen in you, a thought, a hope, a longing, that has enough importance to possibly change your worldview. It is so important your skin is asking, begging that you pay attention. Your job is simply to figure out what that is.
1: Big thanks to all the people that made that live show happen, and in particular, Vuyo Satoshi, Chris Podeshal, and Coral Chameleon, with choral arrangement by Vince Peterson. That is our show. Thank you so much for listening. Catch you next time.
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0: I started out in clandestine photography. I had been a photographer when I joined the CIA, amateur, and I was now teaching foreign agents around the world in how to use our cameras to collect intelligence for the United States government.
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Thanks for joining us. We are WOUB Public Media. Thanks for spending part of your Sunday morning with us. Let's take a look at the WOUB Community Events Calendar. The Unitarian Universalist Fellowship of Athens on Longview Heights Road is having their weekly service this morning at 11. Today's service features guest speaker Jesse Robertson presenting an insightful discussion titled The Democratic Process and the Supreme Court. If you're closer to Athens, the Ohio University's Alden Library is premiering a fascinating new exhibition on its fourth floor today titled Groundbreaking Botanists, highlighting women's historic contributions to the science of botany, completely free and open to the public. Let's take a look at the weather forecast. The National Weather Service indicates a light southwest wind and mostly cloudy skies today with a warm high reaching 83. We do have a 50% chance of late afternoon showers and thunderstorms developing. That rain becomes much more likely tonight with a 70% chance of precipitation, low near 63 degrees.

0: 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Snap is brought to you by the team that always straps on some gloves to step into the ring, except, of course, for the Uber producer, Mr. Mark Ristich. He just straps on Crocs. There's Nancy Lopez, Pat Mussini-Miller, Anna Sussman, Renzo Gorio, Shayna Sheely, Teo DeCott, Flo Wiley, John Facile, Marissa Dodge, Regina Bediaco, Davey Kim, Bo Walsh, David Exme, and Annie Nguyen. On Team Snap, the union-represented producers, artists, editors, and engineers are members of the National Association of Broadcast Employees and Technicians, Communications Workers of America, AFL-CIO, Local 51. And this is not the news. No way is this news. In fact, you could talk a big game about who's about to catch these hands before you see who your opponent actually is, and then get real quiet once he shows up. And you would still.
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0: From the foothills of the Rocky Mountains, it's E-Town with this week's guests. From Chickamauga, Georgia, Angel Snow, environmental attorney and law professor Roger Flynn, and from Nashville, Tennessee, the Steel Drivers. I'm Helen Forster. Now, please put your hands together for our host, Nick Forster.
1: Thank you, Helen. Thanks, everybody. Welcome to E-Town Hall. I'm sure you all think, you know, you're about to hear some cheerful bluegrass songs and some nice soulful singing from a good singer-songwriter, and it's all going to be so fun and everything, but you've really come to a blues show. The blues are, of course, as we all know, the core of American music, every kind. Every one of us gets the blues. B.B. King said, I'm trying to get people to see that we are our brother's keepers. Red, white, black, brown, or yellow, rich or poor, we all have the blues. People all over the world have problems, and as long as people have problems, the blues can never die. And Bill Monroe, the father of bluegrass music, he was deeply influenced by a black blues singer in his neighborhood in Racine, Kentucky, named Arnold Schultz. Arnold died in 1931, but this year he's getting inducted into the Bluegrass Hall of Fame because he is a deep part of where bluegrass comes from as well. So the Steel Drivers, they have had a soulful southern sound since they started out. The architect of the band, the late Mike Henderson, who along with original band member Chris Stapleton wrote a ton of early Steel Drivers songs. They have sounded like themselves since the beginning. They've done it all. They've won a Grammy. They've been doing all the touring, all the recording, all the writing. They've been at it for 20 years. This month, actually, is their 20th anniversary. And they have a new record. They're still writing songs. They're still making new stuff. They have a new record just out. And it's called Outrun, and we're going to hear some songs from that as well as some other ones. We're just happy. We've known each other for a long, long time. We're just happy that they're finally here. And would you please help me welcome to the stage here at E-Town for their first time, the Steel Drivers.

0: You guys, we can't tell you how happy and honored we are to finally be here. We've been trying for a long, long time, and just so glad that the stars aligned today.
1: All right.

Thank you. That is the title track off our latest record that came out back in late May on Sun Records. You know, when they call up and say, hey, would you like to be label mates with Elvis Presley and Johnny Cash? The answer is, well, yes, we would. So we did. Anyways, this is a song called I Choose You.

0: Hey, Mike and Tammy from the Steel Drivers, welcome to E-Town. It's taken way too long to make
1: way
0: this happen.
1: Way too long. Thanks, yeah.
0: Man, oh man, we've known each other a long time. Tammy, you were on E-Town 20 years ago or more with Kieran Kane.
2: 30 years ago,
0: yeah.
1: Keeping track?
0: 30 years ago, that's right. Well, it's so cool. And I feel a special connection because I know so many of you guys from different contexts and we've been around each other. I was just telling Mike Fleming that I think we crossed paths in 1978 at a bluegrass festival when you were in the Mid-Missouri Hell Band.
3: Wow. Yeah, what a name for a band. Yes, I was.
0: And Mike Anderson was in that band.
3: He was.
0: And Mike is, in a way, the architect of the Steel
1: yes.
0: Drivers.
3: Right.
1: Yeah. Yeah, we like to call him that. And very, very aptly so. He's the guy that called all of us.
0: Yeah.
1: In August of 2005.
0: Yeah, and you were in Reba McEntire's band at the time.
1: I was at the time,
0: yeah. And Brent was in Dolly's band,
1: yeah,
0: and you guys, yeah, you were busy.
1: We were all doing stuff, and but Mike and I had worked together in the mid-90s with the Dead Reckoners.
0: Yeah.
1: With that indie label there in Nashville.
0: Well, it was cool, and you put out cool records, you
1: we
0: made
1: did.
0: Cool records,
1: Very
0: you supported
1: proud of that
0: artists.
1: Stuff.
0: Yeah.
1: Mm-hmm.
0: So you and Mike had that in common, but
1: yes.
0: then he called you, so what was that call like?
1: Well, it was just so casual. He just called me up and was like, hey, Tam, you feel like maybe getting together and playing a little bluegrass? And at that point, I hadn't really played any bluegrass in about 15 years.
0: You started out playing classical music.
1: Classical at school, in public school, which was amazing that we had string orchestra in my
0: Weren't
1: school.
0: Weren't you like four times All-Texas State Orchestra?
1: Yeah.
0: Nobody's ever done it since.
1: Back in the day, you don't... Really? I didn't know that stat. Wow.
0: Yeah. I made it up.
1: I love it.
0: Yeah.
1: Let's keep it. Let's go with that.
0: I think it's true.
3: That's
0: I
3: intro material now.
1: It's urban legend now.
0: Yeah.
3: It's good.
1: I love that.
3: Well, you know, Hendo then... So we all introduced us, and we sat around in a circle, and he just said, "Well, I'm thinking about getting a bluegrass weekly gig or something,
1: or monthly, whatever."
3: And it was a way to showcase all these songs he and Chris had been writing for 4 years.
0: So
3: or
0: Chris
3: more.
0: Chris Stapleton was not a known quantity at this time, and it wasn't a guy that you guys had met.
3: No,
0: and he
3: not
0: was just
3: him.
0: Hanging out with Mike Anderson and writing songs.
1: Yeah.
3: Right.
0: So when he called you, he and Stapleton had already had a bunch of songs written.
3: They did. They
0: and they just said, let's play these songs.
1: Mike was like, well, how about this one? And Chris would sing it. And I just remember scratching my head going, how have I missed this old Stanley Brothers song? Because the song sounded so authentic to the tradition.
0: The beauty of a great new song is that it sounds like a classic.
1: Yeah, right on. And they did. Yeah.
0: And what a singer, man. That must have been
1: Holy
0: a hard...
1: smokes.
0: And not a bluegrass.
3: Holy smokes.
0: I remember, because I saw the Steel Drivers really early on.
1: Yeah.
0: And I was confused. Like, I remember thinking,
1: you
0: like,
1: were very confusing.
0: Well, it was so great, but it wasn't like anything I'd ever heard.
1: Yeah.
0: And Chris Stapleton was playing a Gibson guitar, and I was thinking, well, that's not bluegrass. But it was true and soulful and deep. I was embarrassed to have been surprised about it, actually. But I know that was the sign of a band that sounds like itself.
1: Mm-hmm.
0: And that's the hardest thing to do, is to create something that's going to be uniquely yours.
3: Yeah.
0: And you guys did that.
1: That was Mike's genius, because he handpicked everybody. And from the very beginning, he wanted everybody to sound exactly the way they sounded.
0: Yeah.
1: And to play the way they played. And I've never been set free like that.
3: Me too.
0: That's so cool.
3: So many of us were, as Tammy would say, side bellies. And
1: then
3: we were always the sides
1: person. You have to
3: play
1: somebody else's part, you know.
3: Yeah.
1: And there's skill in that.
0: Every night.
1: Absolutely,
0: yeah.
1: Absolutely.
0: Yeah. So.
1: But, you know, there's just something so creatively freeing when you're just creating the music in real time.
0: Yeah.
1: And there's no way, if somebody had played me Chris Stapleton's voice and said, you're going to sing with this guy, and it's going to be something really unique, I would have said, no way, I'm not going to sound good with that singer, because I don't have a bluesy, raspy voice. But because it wasn't planned out, we just started doing it, and I just started singing, and what came out, and it was a magical thing.
0: Well, what's also cool is that Mike quit after 6 years or so, because he was in
1: like
0: Mark
1: that.
0: Knopfler's band, and he was writing hit songs, and
3: right.
0: he had other things to do, and sadly, Mike's no longer with us after just a couple years ago.
3: Yeah.
0: But Mike left the band, Chris Stapleton left the band. you found other people. I mean, Brent's been in the band 14 of your 20 now or something like that. Amazing player, and you found singers who are themselves also.
1: Yes.
0: And you found players who are themselves. Brent doesn't play like Mike, and that's just fine.
3: We've always had singers that have never played bluegrass, usually. Really, they hadn't. And it was like, that's perfect, because there's a lot of us that play bluegrass, so we might as well have a different point of view.
0: Yeah, and it's super cool.
3: Yeah.
0: Well, new record is called Outrun, and Tammy, I understand you. That song was the last one to be cut, and you wrote it the week before you went in the studio. And it's a grim tale.
1: Just the way we like them.
0: Written by a couple of women telling stories.
1: Yeah, right?
3: Yeah, nothing like women.
0: The Shelby GT4, I mean, how did you even hear about that?
1: Yeah, right? Yeah. You know, I love that about songwriting. You know, you can kind of live vicariously through a lot of unsavory characters. You know, one of our bits when we're playing out is... just to let the audience know, nobody up here has been in prison.
3: Yeah, things like
1: that. Not all of our songs are autobiographical, so... Yeah.
0: Well, listen, congratulations on so many things. 20 years as a band is tough to do. Getting signed to Sun Records is cool.
1: You.
0: Winning a Grammy, doing all the things, sounding like yourselves.
3: Thank you.
1: Yeah. Yeah.
0: Let's get back to music. Welcome back to Steel Drivers.
2: One, two, three. I stopped by right around 5.

0: That's the Steel Drivers, Richard Bailey on the banjo, Tammy Rogers on the fiddle, Mike Fleming on the bass, Brent Truitt on the mandolin, and the new great lead singer, Matt Dame, on the guitar, lead vocals from Arkansas. The Steel Drivers, their record is called Outrun, and they will be back later on in the show.
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0: I am Nick Forster. You are listening to E-Town. The Steel Drivers are going to be back to play some more music in a little while. And coming up, Angel Snow is here. She's going to come out and sing some of her original songs. She's not from Nashville originally. She's from Chickamauga, as Helen mentioned at the top. And I don't think, at least so far, I have been misleading you when I talked about this being kind of a blues-themed show. The Steel Driver sound and songs tell some pretty bleak stories of trouble and betrayal and deceit, as you'll find out even more later on. So we're going to tell another story about trouble and deceit and betrayal. If Western lands could talk, they'd have the blues. For a few hundred years, the West has kind of meant a chance to get rich by taking stuff out of the ground. Gold, silver, oil, water, copper, so much more. And the fight between commerce and native people whose land was sacred to them has also been one continuous story of the blues. Betrayal, deceit, loss. So there is one story that's not over yet about a piece of land in Arizona, 40 miles east of Phoenix. It's both sacred to the native Apache tribe and has been registered with the National Register of Historic Places. It's just about to turn into one of the world's largest copper mines, with a crater 2 miles wide, 1,000 feet deep. And the lawyer who is arguing on behalf of the tribe to protect that land is a guy named Roger Flynn. Roger is the founding director of the nonprofit law center, Western Mining Action Project. He's also an adjunct professor at the University of Colorado. He was formerly staff attorney with the Environmental Defense Fund and the Land and Water Fund of the Rockies, and he's here. So please welcome to E-Town, Roger Flynn. Roger, welcome.
1: Honor to be here.
0: Oh, I'm so glad you're here. So am I right that the laws and the regulations and the royalty rates and such have really been unchanged basically since the 19th century and very favorable to the mining companies?
1: There's no royalty. U.S. Grant signed the law in 1872. It was that manifest destiny, strip the Native Americans of their lands and just open everything to commerce, extractive industries, grazing, logging, everything. And that law is still on the books. So I've made my career trying to turn the tide. Maybe yeah. It's the boy in the dike or whatever, but I love what I do. I don't have a job.
0: Yeah, that's cool. How did you first hear about this project in Oak Flat that was...
1: The people just find us. You're a free lawyer that fights the mining industry. Can you help us out? And we go, sure. Yeah. We've been fighting that about 15 or so years now, and so far the land is still intact. The coming of age ceremony for the woman and the girls is still going on. We're trying to keep it that way.
0: Yeah. But there was something that just happened. It was just about to be transferred, and at the 11th hour, there was a judge who said, let's actually have a equivalent of a stay of execution.
1: Yeah, literally a few hours before they were going to transfer it over, all the lands to those two foreign mining companies, multinational mining companies.
0: I read about that, and I read that President Trump called what you were doing on behalf of the tribe un-American. And it seemed so strange that, on the one hand, you're talking about Native Americans and sacred land for the indigenous people, and that the multinational mining company, there is actually no guarantee that any of the copper or the money is going to actually stay in America. So,
1: Yes, that's true. And then for the folks at the San Carlos tribe, they were like, un-American, we were the first Americans. And, I'm an old deadhead, and so I can't be anti-American because America birthed the Grateful Dead, so I cannot be anti-American. I mean, only America could produce the Grateful Dead, and so therefore there's no way I'm anti-American.
0: Nor am I. So what's next? Where do you think this is heading?
1: The appeals court is always three judges, and I've been in front of them a lot on cases over the years. And so then they'll issue a ruling, but that's just the land exchange. They still have to get these other permits. And I told our Native allies and who've become dear friends, we're not going to give up. We're going to work until forever on it, as long as I'm still around. So these fights last forever. And I always think if you care about a place, whether you've live there for thousands of years, or you just move there. But if you care about it, your watershed, your town, your favorite trout stream, your hunting ground, or whatever, that's the core. People care about it, and caring about each other, because these are long fights.
0: This is not the only one you're involved with. These fights are cropping up, and there's all kinds of resources that are being challenged that are part of the public domain. These belong to us as citizens.
1: Yeah, I'm pretty busy these days. In fact, it's probably the busiest I've ever been, as you can imagine.
0: Yeah.

0: I've ever been, as you can imagine.
1: Yeah.
0: The laws and regulations are weakening. The courts are, let's say, are not as friendly as they used to be, especially at the Supreme Court. We got a 200-mile-long road to cut through pristine Alaskan wilderness. We're fighting that. You name it. I mean, from the Arctic Circle to the Mexican border. We're keeping busy, but, you know, I wouldn't have it any other way.
2: Well, I would.
0: Well, yeah, that's right. I'd like to have a day off every once in a while, but, you know.
2: Yeah, I would like to have both the native people and the natural landscape have their perspective respected and appreciated and have those spaces protected. And have an environment in which we can live in community with a government that respects the will of the people and doesn't put dollars in front of either history or human beings.
0: Right. It's been the history for the United States West.
1: Yeah.
0: Well, the first E-Towns, my boss at the Environmental Defense Fund, Dan Lukey, who led fight against Two Forks, I remember being out in the audience. It was one of the first E-Achievement Awards with Ewan Helen, and I was like, well, someday, maybe I can get on E-Town.
2: Well.
0: You know? So I made it on E-Town.
2: Roger, thank you. Well, listen, at a time when the agencies are being gutted and science is being discounted, we really rely even more heavily on people like you. So thanks for the work you do. Thanks for being here.
0: Oh, thank you.
2: And good luck. Yeah.
0: Yes, thank you very much. Thank you all.
2: Roger Flynn, thank you so much for being here. You are listening to E-Town. The Steel Drivers are going to be back in a little while. Right now, let me tell you what's next. Angel Snow grew up in the little town of Chickamauga. She had a plan to pursue music, moved to Nashville, was just about to give up on her dreams, joined the Peace Corps, moved to South Korea and teach English. Then she went to a party, as young people are wont to do. And she ran into Alison Krauss. She gave Alison Krauss her CD. Alison ended up recording two of her songs on her next record. And Angel Snow's career was launched, really. And she's since that time released, I think, 5 records. She's toured a lot. She's a great singer, great songwriter. Like all of us, took a breather around the shutdown in 2020. And her most recent record actually is sort of a reimagining of a lot of Tom Waits songs. But she is a candid songwriter who is not afraid to talk about things that aren't going swimmingly in her songs. So there's blues in there, too. Please help me welcome back to E-Town, Angel Snow.
3: Hi. How's everyone doing? What a great listening audience you guys are. Wow. Okay, I'm just going to play a song I wrote when I was 18. That was just a few years ago. The song is called Coals and Water.

Thank you. Anyway, I'm a huge Steel Drivers fan, and Jamie, my husband, will just listen to them when he's at the gym and doing his thing. Or he'll go back and forth from Rocky to the Steel Drivers. So anyway, I wasn't supposed to mention that, but I did anyway. Okay. Anyway, this next song, this is, I'm excited to have these guys backing me up tonight. This song is called Secret.

0: Thank you.
1: Angel Snow, welcome back to E-Town.
2: Thank you
1: so good
2: so
1: to see you, good to hear you. Play some new songs.
2: Yes.
1: It's funny, when I was talking to Roger Flynn about these Western spaces, I remembered that you used to work at Yellowstone and you worked at Yosemite.
2: Yes.
1: And you went from Tennessee out west, and what was that all about?
2: Well, I graduated high school and I was just ready to get out of that little small town. It's called Chickamauga, Georgia. That's where I'm originally from. I love that city, but I was just ready to leave when I was 18. And I went to college, and during the summer, I just thought I would just head out west. And I got a job at Yellowstone working as a server.
1: How'd you get there?
2: I took a Greyhound bus.
1: Greyhound bus.
2: Yeah, I just kind of wanted to have the experience.
1: Really, you're the only person I ever know who really wanted to be on a Greyhound bus.
2: Yeah, I know, right?
1: Yeah.
2: I was really ready to get out of there.
1: Wow.
2: Yeah.
1: Okay.
2: So.
1: And what was your job? You were just like working in the for the parks department, or what were you doing?
2: Yeah, I worked for the park. I worked at Canyon Village, so I worked as a server in the cafeteria, and then I worked in Lake Hotel as a server in one of the restaurants there.
1: But you're suddenly in this little posse of all these young people, and you're in this incredible landscape, and you're going out and hiking and camping and doing stuff.
2: That's what we were doing, the Grand Tetons. So we went everywhere.
1: Did you do anything dangerous in nature, like find yourselves surrounded by grizzly bears or bull
2: moose? There were bears that stole food from my little tent. There was one night that I didn't lock my food back up when I went to work, and all of my food was missing.
1: Yeah.
2: So that was devastating. And so we just had to, you know, work another day to afford to get some food the next day.
1: It's funny because I think about, you know, the West is so romantic for so many people, and it has been for so long. And it's kind of a quest, you know, it's like, well, I'm going to find some version of myself that I can't find elsewhere. And I know you were a psychology student in college, and there is this idea about changing the sort of location and having in some kind of geographical purge where you're going to emerge as your new self.
2: Mm-hmm.
1: Did you sort of imagine that would happen to you?
2: I was hoping that would happen to me. I feel like Wyoming was the first place that I really felt truly alive. And that was sort of when my songs started sort of presenting themselves to me. Coals and Water, when I was 18, that was kind of one of the first ones that I started to think, oh, maybe I have a knack for this, and I might be able to complete a song on with these three chords that I know on the guitar. So I think just living out there and the location and the mountains and everything was just inspired me.
1: Yeah.
2: And I grew up. I think that was really what I wanted to do after I graduated. It was just I was ready to experience new things and figure out who I was.
1: And I know we talked before last time you were here about your meeting Alison Krauss and how her brother Victor was your record producer for your first two records. And you got just right into this flow of creativity in Nashville, and now you're back in Georgia.
2: I'm back in Georgia.
1: Yeah.
2: Yes.
1: And you got married.
2: I got married. Yeah.
1: Yeah, no, this is big stuff.
2: It's huge stuff. I reunited with my husband, who I met in high school. We didn't know each other. I just knew of him. I was just like, oh, there's that guy. And then after a few years later, we reconnected and got to know each other, and we got married. And he happens to be from my hometown, and so we got married in 2022. And it's just, and we've renovated my grandparents' house that was built in 1867.
1: Wow.
2: So that's been a really amazing experience.
1: Wow. Now that you're married, is it harder to write a song when you're happy and loved?
2: It's definitely harder to write a song. But, I mean, he inspires me every day.
1: Okay, well, listen, thanks so much for coming back. We got more music to play.
2: Absolutely. Yeah. Thank you so much for having
1: me. Welcome back with You Would, Angel Snow.
2: The song is called Window Seat.

0: Thank you. Thank you so much.
1: Angel Snow. Along with the E-Tones, Adam Bodine on the keys, Christian Teal on the drums, Eric Turin on the bass, Helen Forster singing harmony. Angel Snow from Chickamauga, Georgia.
2: Your visit to E-Town is made possible in part by the Scientific and Cultural Facilities District, or SCFD, one of the largest cultural funding mechanisms in the United States, supporting nearly 300 organizations in the greater Denver, Colorado area. 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

I'm Nick Forster. I'd like to say hello to our listeners who hear E-Town on stations like KEGR in Concord, California, on WMSV in Starkville, Mississippi, and on KKFI, 90.1 FM in Kansas City, Missouri. 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

0: The blues has been around in its many forms, and we've been consistent about sort of sharing that as the flavor of this show. Really appreciate Angel's songs, really appreciate Roger's perspective. It made me think about the late American, Native American songwriter, singer, and writer. His name John Trudell. And he had some good thoughts about the kind of thing that we're doing. He said, "I am just a human trying to make it in a world that is rapidly losing its understanding of being human." He also said, "When one lives in a society where people can no longer rely on the institutions to tell them the truth must come from culture and art." So we will continue doing our best to share some good thoughts, some actual facts, and some good music with all of you as long as we can. Thank you for listening. Thanks for being here right now. Please help me welcome back to the stage the Steel Drivers.
1: Woo, thank you. What a night.
2: You know what Prawn said?
1: What did Prawn say, Richard?
2: Some humans ain't human.
1: As only Prawn would say it. Okay, here's one off that new record, and it's kind of back to what we do best, killing people. Ladies, we'd like to say when we introduce this that we finally wrote one from the female perspective, and all those songs where they take the girl down to the river and toss her in to drown, or, you know, take a knife and stab her through her lily white breasts.
3: My favorite part.
1: I was really tired of that crap. So it's time to write a song where the guy gets his just rewards. In this case, it was justified and he deserved it.

That's the Steel Drivers. Such a good sound. Their new record, Outrun, out on Sun Records, the Steel Drivers. We've got time for one more song. We've got to get everybody out here, and I just want to thank all our guests. Thanks so much to Angel Snow for coming up from Georgia.

Thanks to Roger Flynn, environmental activist, lawyer, champion, fighting for things that are important to all of us. We've got one more song. Sing along if you can. I'm Nick Forster. Hope you can be with us next.

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0: Dancing Queen from ABBA, who inspired a song on Carly Rae Jepsen's new album. 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
1: Great question. 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
0: Hey, it's World Cafe. I'm Raina Duris. Being a pop star is a full-time job. There's a lot of pressure to keep writing, recording, performing over and over and over. And for almost 20 years, it's been pretty much the only thing Carly Rae Jepsen has had time to think about or even really let herself think about. Today, Carly Rae Jepsen joins me to talk about her new album, Day and Night, which came out of a period when she finally allowed herself to take a step back, take a breath, and imagine a life outside of her music career. A life that might include getting married and becoming a parent. Two things that have happened for her recently. She'll also get into the two different vibes she explores on Day and Night, a double album split into the acoustic-leaning, folksier Day side and the synth-driven, darker Night side. We start with the first song and the one that opens the Day side of things. Here's Carly Rae Jepsen, After All.

0: the opening track to her new album, Day and Night. That's After All from Carly Rae Jepsen. This is World Cafe. I'm Raina Duris. Carly Rae Jepsen, welcome to World Cafe.
1: Thank you so much for having me.
0: So happy you're here. And before we get into the album, I just want to say you've had a really, really big year. Even before putting this out, you got married. You had your first child. Congratulations.
1: Thank you so much.
0: It's so exciting.
1: It's been a wild time. Yeah, looking back on it all, I'm sort of can't believe it all happened, and I'm still very much like just grateful and in it and figuring it out as we go. Yeah.
0: And that song, After All, it starts before any of that happened.
1: It's true. That was sort of like the manifestation of a lot of the things that have landed in my life now. Not actually, like I wasn't like, hey, if I write it, it's going to happen. It was sort of the first time though that I was playing with how to

0: was playing with how delightful it would be to, you know, have a little bit of a life outside of just this music business that I had been in.
1: Yeah.
0: And I was falling in love with my then boyfriend, now husband, and entertaining the idea for the first time ever of having a child. And if I was like allowed to do that in this industry. And I'm so grateful I said yes to it all. It's been the best decision of my life. Yeah.
1: The idea of manifestation has come up in a few conversations I've had with songwriters.
0: Really?
1: Before. Like, I talked about it with Feist, I think, about
0: really?
1: You know, writing about things and a life that you're kind of imagining for yourself. How do you think about that?
0: I think as songwriters, we're probably like all dreamers and our imaginations run wild. And it's the place where you go to sort of, I think, process life as well as dream about what life can be. And with After All, I remember Cole and I had just spent a month and change on vacation, which was, if you know us, the like very rare for us. We
1: right.
0: had not taken time off. And this felt so rebellious. Like we were going to go to Nice and we were going to get an Airbnb and take some time off and turn our phones off from the world. And it was so indulgent and lovely. And I remember thinking, do we have to leave? Like, this is my idea of happiness. Like it was very simple. We'd walk to market. We'd kind of have these very slow days that always ended with like a dip in the ocean. And I started to think about what success meant to me and what I wanted. And slowly the ideas of this song was born, like white walls, terracotta tiles, a view of the sea. And it was so fast forward. When we go to shoot the video, I'm like 9 months pregnant.
1: Yeah, it's amazing.
0: And we're married and we're like putting it all together and I'm dancing with my husband in the video. And it was really a wild moment for me. I feel incredibly lucky I got to kind of document that moment in my life, and the Art of All, it's not lost on me, yeah.
1: If you're just joining us, I'm talking to Carly Rae Jepsen on World Cafe. She has a new album called Day and Night. Your husband is Cole MGN.
0: Yeah.
1: Worked on the album with you. You've worked together before. I feel like when you're in a relationship, especially at the beginning of a relationship, there can be kind of a nervousness to like express, like go hard and really tell somebody how intense you're feeling. And I think in your songs, you are never afraid of showing your emotion. You will go hard for it. Was there any part of you that was, I don't know, shy about that?
0: Well, the interesting thing, if you're looking to date somebody, go and you want to like get rid of those nerves, I mean, go into a songwriting session. Because at songwriting sessions, everyone is just there to bare their souls. It's like a very intense and cool experience, actually. It's a rare one that I'm happy I get to dip in and out of. But Cole and I actually didn't begin dating right away. We were colleagues. We worked together. I definitely had a crush on him, but like I was working with him and we were friends for a year creating. And it was really normal in our lane of work to like go in and like talk about something like a breakup and go through and like put it to words and figure out how to find the story behind it. And so, yeah, that part felt really natural. I think I more noticed a quality in him beyond just the music and the creativity that was very calm, very centered and really attractive to me. And so later on when we were... you know, after a year of being friends, I kind of discovered, I was like, are we in love? Do we love each other? And it was, a quick jump into the biggest and most important relationship of my life.
1: We're going to hear a song called No Labels, I Love You next.
0: Hey.
1: And then we'll come back and we'll talk some more about actually making the album.
0: Yeah.
1: I know you and Cole wrote this together.
0: Yes,
1: Could you talk about writing this song?
0: This is one of the first songs that we worked on. And this is a song... very cheeky and silly. It's probably one of like the more lighthearted songs of the album, actually, and one of the songs that came earliest, which is hilarious because on the drive home from working on this song, I wrote Cole's name in my phone. It was one of the first sessions we did, and I was like, his name is Cole. What was his last name? MG. So I just wrote the words to the song so I'd remember. So I wrote Cole, no labels, Cole, I love you. Cole, I love you. I was saved in my phone. So to this day, that's what his name is saved as, all because of this song.
1: No Labels, I Love You. Carly Rae Jepsen on World Cafe.

0: On World Cafe, I'm Raina Duris. You just heard No Labels, I Love You from Carly Rae Jepsen's new album, Day and Night. And I should say, this is a double album. It is divided into Day and Night. Let's talk about the day side first. How did you decide which songs fit in there? What is the kind of common thread that we hear on the day side of the album?
1: So the day is a lot more like real instruments. It's a bit more organic, kind of folky, psychedelic is sort of how I would describe it. But if I've done my job right, it's also like a mixed bag. I wanted it to be cohesive, but I didn't want it to all be like the same level of energy. So it's an album in its own right, and it's also a part of a complete project. And alternatively, Nighttime is just, it's just like a bit more of experimental, I would say, a little synth-based and a little darker in nature. And all of the emotions get like a bit more heightened in the night too, like as in life, right?
0: Yeah, yeah.
1: You know, absolutely. You can be feeling something during the day and you go home and have a glass of wine and turn the lights on and it's like magnified. And I wanted that to come across in the Nighttime side.
0: I'm talking to Carly Rae Jepsen on World Cafe. There is so much dreaminess on the day side. I mean, I hear you seeing possibilities. You take us to all of these places. Aww. On the day side. I mean, there's an onsen in Japan on Good Fine All Right. Of course, you take us to Versailles, and I do want to play that song next because I think it's a great example of how kind of like what you were saying about the kind of the psychedelic-y sort of feeling of this side of the album. You recorded this in Sweden. Tell us how this song came together. How did you build this world we hear in Versailles?
1: Well, I love going to Sweden, first of all. It is like my place. Do you have a place in the world where you're like, I just want to travel there alone. I have all my shops. I have these little restaurants I go to.
0: Totally.
1: I have a whole different group of friends and writers I respect and admire. And so I knew I was going to Sweden, and I was working with some of my longtime friends and collaborators. And the night beforehand, I was staying at the Grand Hotel, and Sofia Coppola's version of Marie Antoinette was playing on the, like, just randomly. And I knew I was going to be traveling to Versailles with Cole the following week. And it was one of the places on our hit list to explore. So this idea of Versailles was definitely in my mind on the way to studio that day. And I think when I talk about where song inspiration comes from, a lot of it, I would say, for this album was, like, just sort of being open, if that makes sense. So, like, Sofia Coppola is in my mind, a very glorified version of the history of what happened in that thing. But almost ultimately this sort of art piece on like pleasure and like what it is to indulge in for the sake of just that, you know? And I had never really done anything quite as indulgent as what I was about to do, which was like go take this time off with this man I was falling in love with. So I couldn't believe my luck that it was like all kind of playing out. And that day I wanted to capture that feeling.
0: Like basket.
1: Like, I want to be good. I want to be bad. I want to have fun. I want to feel desperate. I'm like, I was just like, let's go. And the team I was with that day were just, they're all like Marcus Nuni. They're just all very just talented musicians who know what they're doing. I've worked with them for years. You get in the room together. You're not kind of just trying to figure out who does what. You're kind of just playing.
0: Yeah. I mean, you have worked with a lot of these people before. Mm-hmm. And I was wondering about what kind of freedom that kind of gives you when you really know that team and you bring them back.
1: Well, I think multiple things were happening specifically with this song. But I think to answer your question, there is something really incredible about like a shared history and also just knowing you're all on your own musical journeys. So it's like, oh, she's into that right now. We're into this, but we all know what we're capable of. And there's like a different feeling in the room. I sometimes am in awe of the fact that we'll have dinner, we have a conversation, we're at the studio for a couple hours, and somehow we wrote a song that day. And I don't really remember
0: like how it happened.
1: I mean,
0: like
1: I know how it happened. I've participated. But at the same time, we all have that same like head scratchy, like it just felt really effortless. And Versailles, actually, I would say, of the whole album, for how like in like complicated it is with like the time change and the chorus and like trying to keep the energy up with that, like the challenges that song had to like go through, it was profoundly effortless. Like it just felt like it was a really easy day. And that's always when I feel like I'm the most excited about music, is when it feels like you're just sort of the vessel for it and you got to be there while something cool happened. That's what it felt like.
0: Here's Carly Rae Jepsen, Versailles on World Cafe.

0: On World Cafe, I'm Rena Duris. You just heard Versailles from Carly Rae Jepsen. It's from her new double album, Day and Night. That's a song from the day side of the album. Now we're going to go to the night side of the album.
1: Going to the night.
0: Why were you drawn, do you think, to that darker, synthier sound?
1: Oh, I wouldn't describe myself as like a party girl. Like, I don't go out clubbing. It's not... I will go on like a night adventure with some people like when I'm in Sweden. We're like, where do we go? This has been so fun. It's been a 2-day thing. But I don't, I wouldn't say that's like my go-to experience of night. My dream night is I'm in bed and like I'm reading a book. Or actually, ideally, my husband's reading a book to me and then I'm falling asleep. That sounds lovely.
0: That actually sounds great.
1: Right? Like, that sounds great. But it doesn't mean that when I listen to music or when I'm excited about, a night alone or something, that I can't be transported. So my goal with the nighttime was to let my imagination run wild and to give some cinematic feelings and, some bigger, larger-than-life sort of emotions to the dark sort of feelings that come with nighttime. I'm doing a bad job of explaining
0: this. No, I think you're doing a great job of explaining it.
1: But I guess, yeah, and I've been known to have, like, a dance party by myself in the night and really like feel lost in it. And it's also like, even though I was falling in love with my partner and I was, a lot of these songs are very much dedicated to him. It also was a very safe place to like kind of process how I got there. So there are some songs that are like about past relationships or things where like I was a little bit tortured and I needed to process it with some time away. And so I am feeling like the nighttime was a really nice place to do that, I guess. Yeah.
0: The song Don't Leave Me on the Dance Floor. Yeah. We're gonna hear that next. It's on the night side of the album. I read that you wrote it after seeing ABBA Voyage in London. I didn't know what ABBA Voyage was, so yeah. I went and I Googled it, and it looks wild.
1: It's wild.
0: Could you just very quickly, for people who have no idea what it is, just real quick, explain what you saw?
1: Okay, first of all, I need to preface with the fact that I didn't want to like it. Like, it went against every bone in my body to be like, there are... So, basically, they're, like, holographs of ABBA, right?
0: Yeah, yeah.
1: And they're the members, and they are singing their songs in, like, great celebration of the catalog of work. But it's done, I don't want to say in, like, a Cirque du Soleil kind of place, but there's a tent, and it's, like, in the middle of London, and you go there, and they're larger than life, and it's amazing. It's the greatest thing ever. I had... a gas, and my bandmates came. We had a little box, and it's just a celebration of some incredible songwriting, basically. And I was able to revisit. I had just been in Sweden too, which is obviously the home of ABBA, and like I was just revisiting how tight those melodies were. Hearing it again live, and then coming home, I was like, "God damn! I would really love to be able to do my spin on an ABBA number, like with the kind of more modern productions of today." And I knew exactly who I was wanting to do that with. And that's CJ. And CJ and Arthur, actually, who I just met in this process. But CJ Barron and I have been working together for Motion and Beyond. And he's just very good at like house dance and all the flavors that we needed to pull this off. So we worked together for about 5 days, I think. And every day we'd come in and like try again. And what you hear is after our 5 days of attempting, that's where we landed with Don't Leave Me on the Dance Floor.
0: Don't Leave Me on the Dance Floor on World Cafe. It's Carly Rae Jepsen.

0: Carly Rae Jepsen, Don't Leave Me on the Dance Floor from her new album Day and Night. She's just put that out, but she's also working on a Broadway adaptation of a 90s teen movie. We'll talk about that after the break here on World Cafe.
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2: Welcome back to World Cafe. I'm Raina Duras talking to Carly Rae Jepsen, who has a new album called Day and Night.
3: Aside from this new album, you're also working on something for the stage yourself. You're working on a musical, a Broadway musical with Lena Dunham, about 10 Things I Hate About You, a movie I think I've seen 100 million times.
4: Have you really?
3: Yes.
4: Are you also in the cult like I am?
3: Yeah, okay, I love that movie. I feel like when I saw that there was a musical version coming, I was like, this is kind of perfect. Is there anything you can tell us about that right now?
4: I mean, yes, it's been like a passion project, and the fact that it's like coming to life now and it feels a bit more real is just so exciting to me. Like, I cannot believe when Mike called and said the words like Lena Dunham and 10 Things I Hate About You in the same sentence. And I was like, where do I sign up? Like, how can I help? But the whole team is just like some of the most incredible, like very talented, very like legends in their own right, like Christopher Wheeldon, Tom Kipp, Ethan Greska, my writing partner, Jessica Wong, like all of them have been so integral in like bringing this story to life. And I think that Lena is one of the most like genius writers I've ever met in my life. So I can't wait. Like next year can't come soon enough.
3: You were on Broadway before as Cinderella in 2014.
4: I was, yes.
3: What excites you about working in that world again? Do you get to flex a different creative muscle when you're doing something stage related versus your own songwriting for yourself?
4: Absolutely. I mean, Cinderella was such a dream come true as well, like bucket list thing for me. I was like a little theater geeky kid for sure. Like that is all I wanted to do. But then I discovered songwriting and I realized, whoa, this is a whole new world. You can kind of create, I don't know, stories and feelings. And I got really excited about that. So obviously that was what I pursued, but I think it felt like a left turn for everyone but me after Homie maybe that I went into Broadway, but it made so much sense to me because it was like these two flavors that I loved. So full circle back to now being able to write, but for a Broadway show is like, I cannot tell you. It is like the dream of all dreams. And my job is just to like honor the story and do it justice if I can. And like I said, I'm with some of the greatest team members like I could imagine. So I'm very, very excited.
3: I'm really interested to hear what you do with the Julia Stiles like poem in the classroom at the end, that big moment. I can't wait.
4: My lips are sealed.
3: I'm talking to Carly Rae Jepsen on World Cafe. She has a new album called Day and Night. Gonna shift gears here a little bit. I want to talk about poetry because there are some poetic Easter eggs in this album. In the song Something Tragic, you mentioned Leonard Cohen. You reference his song Famous Blue Raincoat on Just a Little Walk on the Moon. There's a nod to E.E. Cummings and his poem Who Knows If the Moon's, where he writes about a moon, about the moon being a balloon. Why did you want to include those two writers? And maybe I missed some, but at least those two. In this album?
4: Well, Leonard Cohen has been one of my favorite lyricists of all time, and poets too. Like Book of Longing is probably the first book or one of the first books I ever gave to Cole to be like, hey, you got to get into this. I think that when I was a little girl, my mother used to play like songs like Famous Blue Raincoat and give me like a fake glass of wine and be like, all right, like, what do you think this is about? And we would like dissect songs together. Like that was like our mother-daughter thing to do. And I really think that I owe it to her. She really taught me to listen to lyrics in a different way. I think some people are like music listeners and my husband sometimes will listen to a song and I'll be like, what do you think that was about? He was like, what? And I'm like, oh, like I like need to hear every word. And I kind of love having a lyric book and going through it. So I don't know. I think that I was in a relationship for Something Tragic with, you know, all the cards were sort of stacked against us. One of those classic, like, right guy, wrong timing, wrong guy, right time. It was just, we missed each other and we were young. And I wanted to like reflect on this with some perspective now that I was in a better place.
3: Yeah.
4: And something about him felt as charming as that character in Leonard Cohen's, you know, Famous Blue Raincoat, who could kind of like get the girl and not know what to do once he had her kind of thing. And so I felt like that reference made sense for that song. And then jumping to E.E. Cummings, we were reading a lot of E.E. Cummings, and we were in the Philippines when we wrote that song, like I said. And who knows if The Moon's a Balloon was my favorite poem. There was something so, I don't know, almost like musical theater about that. Like, and all the little people, and you and me. And I think my favorite line from it, and flowers pick themselves. There's something so fantastical about that. And I wanted that essence of that sort of fantastical to live in Day. So I liked closing that side of the album with that reference.
3: It's one of my favorite songs on the album, and I want to
4: really?
3: Play it right now.
4: Oh, yeah. Thank you.
3: Just a Little Walk on the Moon from Carly Rae Jepsen. This is World Cafe.

0: From her new album, Day and Night, Carly Rae Jepsen with Just a Little Walk on the Moon. Raina Duras with you on World Cafe, hanging out with Carly Rae Jepsen today. So before that song there, you were talking about how your mom would sit you down with like a little fake glass of wine and talk about Leonard Cohen lyrics. Now you're a mom. You've started a family yourself.
1: Oh my gosh, she's a mom.
0: And I know it hasn't been a lot. Like, it's only been about 5 months, I think.
1: So 5 and a half.
0: Yeah. 5 and a half, so it's still new.
1: Yeah.
0: And that this album, you know, you made it before that. But how have you felt motherhood changing you creatively, changing the way you think about music?
1: It surely has and will continue to. I'm dumb about knowing all of it, but I'm smart about knowing how much I don't know yet, you know, being new to the journey of it. I will say my experience of meeting my child and watching him grow every day so far has been the most joyful thing I have ever been a part of and ever experienced anything like it. And it's so much fun. Like, I didn't expect how much fun it would be. It's tiring. It's all the things that they say, but it's so joyful. And I think I have never been an artist who needs sadness to create. I actually am really happy to say that my inspiration hits when I'm in a joyful place, when I'm in a place of being open and excited and hopeful. I think that lands in the music a bit, but when I'm dark, I don't feel like writing anything. I can write about it later when I've come out of it.
0: That is so interesting. Yeah, it's like the opposite of how a lot of people are.
1: Which I feel for them because I'm like, God, you must kind of like hope for a bummer day.
0: Yeah. It's like that inspiration needs to strike and it's going to hurt.
1: Maybe the relationship shouldn't work out. No, I feel very grateful for that, actually. It doesn't mean that I don't want to process dark things. I can't necessarily do it when I'm in it. I can't see the forest through the trees when I'm in it, you know? But I will say that the obvious answer, which is very true, is like you don't sweat the small stuff as much. There's no real time to. So like I can remember I was mixing the majority of my album while I was pregnant and it took a long time because 24 songs and were very particular, me and my team, about the mixes. So it was like a year on and off of going through, because one song can have like 12 mixes, you know? So you can go crazy. All of this to say that there were 3 or 4 left over after my child was born. And I was so picky about that tambourine and this thing on every other song. After my kid was born, I was like, it's fine. It's great. What are we worried about? And so I'm very glad that I mixed the majority of the album before he came, because all of my detail was out the window. I was like, I think I love that, though, because I am the queen of overthinking, and I needed something grounding. So my son is already teaching me, you know, how to maybe let go of the things that don't matter and focus on the things like him that really do.
0: A family is something that you sing about on this record. I'm thinking about the song Motivation, where you take us somewhere, and I'm going to let you tell us where you take us in that song.
1: Yes. This is like a bit of a love song to my own family, but also, I mean, with the visuals of this album and the idea of that family is not just what you're born into, but the family you create. And I experienced that on the road. I experienced that with the community that comes to our shows. It's been an ongoing lesson for me that, you make your family. You make the people who are close to you your family. That's huge. And I definitely feel like I came from a complicated but, you know, loving bunch. Like, my family was divorced, remarried, so I grew up in 2 houses growing up. And everyone had high expectations of each other. It was a lot of pressure, but also a lot of love, because everyone hoped the best for each other. And I think this is a little bit of my, you know, later in life, sort of processing all of that and understanding it better. I think having a child does make you understand things a little bit better.
0: Is like, does that, those things are probably things that are like, okay, now I'm sort of, I'm the next step in this.
1: I think my brother said one of 2 things happens when you have kids. You either become extremely angry at your parents, or you like forgive them of everything. And I'm lucky to be like, I forgive them of everything. So this is my love song to the family, my mighty family. Yeah.
0: Whether that family is the one you're born into or your chosen one.
1: Exactly.
0: Is there anything else that you'd like to tell us about Motivation before we hear it? I think we're gonna end on this one. So
1: this is a party song. What somebody asked me recently, what is the song you're most excited to do at one of your shows? This is that song.
0: Yes. Here it is. It's Motivation. Carly Rae Jepsen on World Cafe.

0: Motivation from Carly Rae Jepsen on World Cafe. It's from her new album, Day and Night. Carly Rae Jepsen has been my guest. It's been so nice talking to you.
1: So nice talking to you.
0: Thanks for being here.
1: Thank you so much for having me.
0: I want to say thank you as well to World Cafe producer Miguel Perez and our whole video team who captured that conversation, so you can watch it all at worldcafe.org and on our YouTube, youtube.com/worldcafe. 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We produce this show at WXPN at the University of Pennsylvania in Philadelphia. I'm Raina Duris. 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

And hopefully everybody is having a wonderful Sunday afternoon, whether it be rainy or sunshiny. It looks like it's going to rain today, but I saw some sunshine earlier. But anyway, hopefully everybody's having a wonderful Sunday. You got Tyler on from 1 to 5 playing you the very best in bluegrass music. We started that first set off with some great hard-driving barn burners in A chord. We had, the first one wasn't. The first one was in D chord, but we had some barn burners. Like I said, we had an old Flatten Scruggs tune by Lou Reed, Terry Balcom, and Carolina called Little Girl of Mine in Tennessee. And just ahead of that, we had an old Jimmy Martin tune done by the Chapmans. And that was a tune called You'll Be a Lost Ball in the High, High Weeds, Honey. And to start the day off, we had a tune in there by Michael Cleveland. And it's a great instrumental and had great picking on it. Had Bela Fleck, I do believe, and I think Brian Sutton played some pretty hot guitar on that. But anyway, that was a great new tune. And anyway, so we got a lot more great music coming up for you from 1 to 5. If anybody would like to pipe in a request, feel free and give us a call at 740-593-4924, and we'll try to get that on for you as we go along. But haven't been around, but want to also mention that the first weekend of October is when we're going to be starting the band showdown, so y'all stay tuned for that. Right now, like I said, we have some more great music on the way. And this next tune is from Special Consensus, and this is a song about what happens just north of here, just up the road, actually, New Straitsville, and talks about what used to happen a long time ago. But this is the old New Straitsville Moonshine Run, right here at D28 Plus 5 at WOUB.

Well, folks, be careful out there. We just got a flood warning for Athens and Parkersburg and Meigs County. So y'all definitely make sure if you're driving out there to make sure that you stay off of bridges because, you know, it could get really bad. But definitely make sure that you or if you get the chance to stay indoors, I definitely would do that. But anyway, that was the Cox family right there with Look Me Up by the Ocean Door. And just ahead of that, we heard one by Sierra Hole called From Now On. And we started that set off with one by Special Consensus about what used to happen up in New Straitsville, Ohio, the old New Straitsville Moonshine Run. And like I said, hopefully everybody is staying out of this rain, but we'll keep you up to date as the afternoon rolls along, and hopefully everybody stays safe, and we'll just keep the music rolling. And we got a lot more great bluegrass coming your way here in just a second.

And that was a classic right there from Jim and Jesse. I Wish You Knew. Just ahead of that, we heard one by the Dixie Beeliners talking about the wonderful towns in Southwest Virginia. If you ever get a chance to go to Southwest Virginia and get to experience the Crooked Road from, well, it actually runs from Ewing, Virginia at the Cumberland Gap all the way out to the Tidewater region. But where they're actually talking about is, well, Clintwood, Bristol, Floyd, Galax. They mentioned a lot of different towns that, like, Jim and Jesse actually grew up in and Ralph Stanley grew up in, and a lot of great pickers. They mentioned the Carter Fold, which I was just telling Misty on, while we were doing this last round of tunes here. I'm like, yep, we've been on that road. So anyway, that's the Dixie Beeliners there. And of course, we started that set off with a interesting tune. It's a little bit different, but it's Jim Hurst, and he's talking about doing a little fishing, talking about the, it's actually fishing is kind of an oxymoron to mean something else if you listen to the words of that. But that was one by Jim Hurst. And Missy Raines is on the bass. They played together for several years. I actually got to see them at Nash Camp back about 20 years ago when they were doing the, if you don't know what that is, it's a camp where I went to it when I was about 21, 22, and they go and they teach you different instruments, and they, you know, help you with your technique and your, and of course, Jim was actually my vocal teacher a long time ago, so that was kind of cool to actually get some first-hand experience. And you go there for a week, and, you know, they teach you different things, and there's a lot of different bluegrass camps around like that. But all right, folks, well, we're going to get back to the music, and like I said, if there's something you want to hear, of course, I'm on Facebook Messenger, or you can call here the radio station, 740-593-4924, and you can get a request in that way. And we got, like I said, a lot of great music coming up, and this next tune, we're going to take you back to 2008 is when this song came out. This group is the Steel Drivers, and Chris Stapleton used to be a member of that band. If you hear a voice that might be familiar to you, well, that's back when Chris was getting his feet wet with some bluegrass music. So here is If It Hadn't Been for Love by the Steel Drivers right here at D28 Plus 5 at WOUB.

Man, that was Larry Sparks and Blue Mountain Memories. That came out in 2011. And just ahead of that, we heard one by, of course, the that was a brand new tune we heard before Larry Sparks. That was a Lonesome River Band with You Hit the Nail on the Head. And, yeah, I know it does have some Telecaster electric guitar in there. But you know what? It actually grooved with the song, which that's kind of LRB's new thing. They started doing, the kind of putting some Tele in their music. But, you know, it's kind of innovative if you think about it in a certain way. I know some people might not like it. A lot of people that like traditional bluegrass probably, you know. But on the other hand, you know, it's still Lonesome River Band, and they've been hard at it for over 40 years now, and then Sammy Sheeler's been with them since 1990 is when he started that band, and they're hot to trot right now, buddy, let me tell you. They've got Jesse Smathers on singing that high tenor, and of course Adam Miller, and my buddy Cameron Keller, and Mike Hartgrove, and they're just, they're cooking, let me tell you. And, of course, just ahead of that, we had one by the Steel Drivers from back in 2008 when Chris Stapleton was a member of that band, and that's If It Hadn't Been for Love. And, folks, we got some more great music coming your way, and there is something that I'm going to have to talk about here a little later in the show, so if you get a chance to come out to this event, I would definitely do that, and we'll talk about that here a little later in the show. But right now, here is a song by Dan Tominski, and this is from the Wheels album from 2008, and this is a song written by Ron Block, a member of Alison Krauss and Union Station, and this is When It All Comes Down to You right here at D28 Plus 5.

0: Okay, folks, well, I know you think somebody probably hijacked our show, but they didn't. That was Appalachian Roadshow right there with a song called Broken Bones. We saw them a couple weeks ago at the Route 23 Bluegrass Festival, and they did just a fine job. And I'll tell you what, that was one of Misty's brother Jimmy's favorite acts, I do believe. And so we're going to send that out to him if he's listening. And that's Appalachian Roadshow with Barry Abernathy singing the lead. And she looked at me when we were at the festival. She just now, and she goes, you know, now that's a fiddle player. Jimmy Van Cleve is a great fiddle player. He can play about any style you want. And it's no wonder that he's played for people like Josh Turner and, you know, been on so many great studio albums. But like I said, that was one by Appalachian Roadshow. And just ahead of that, we heard one of our favorite versions of Shady Grove by Sean Lane and Richard Bennett. And great dobro work in there from Justin Moses. And I just love the middle part of that song where they kind of get a little bit progressive on that. But just ahead of that, too, we had one in there by Dan Tominski. And that tune was written by Ron Block of Alison Krauss and Union Station. And at the time, they used to be a part of the same band. But, of course, everybody knows that here lately that Dan Tominski has taken off on his own and is doing a great job with his own band. And, by the way, just a reminder, if you don't have much to do this coming Friday, Dan Tominski will be playing in Columbus. It's a free show if anybody wants to come out. And it's right by the Scioto River downtown. And Misty and I are going to go with our friends Jerry and Becky. And Jerry is my boss man and the guitar player for Junction 144. And I told you I did have an announcement in the beginning of the show, and I got a couple of them today. The first one is that we will be, speaking of Junction 144, the first weekend in October is when we're starting the band showdown right here at the radio station. And Junction 144, which is myself and Jerry Stanley and Weston Bennington and Danny Settle and Greg Settle, we're going to be here playing. So my lovely lady back here, Misty's going to be helping out on the air, and she's getting primed for that right now, I think. But so if y'all get a chance, come out and see us. We're going to be also playing with Waverly Run. They're going to be coming to be with us on that first weekend. But, folks, I have another announcement about this next song we're going to put on. This is the Women of Bluegrass, and this next song, I originally heard it by Larry Sparks. Also heard a version of it by Jim Mills. And I heard several different versions of it, but this is the most unique version of this song that I think we've that I think we've ever played. And it was just released, 2 weeks? About 2 weeks ago. And I guess I haven't been on the air since the passing of Dolly Parton, and she's definitely going to be missed. And she actually did this a few years ago with some of the Women in Bluegrass. And what's cool about this song is that she's going to tell you who each person is. She kind of gives a shout out to everybody in the band. But it's a little animated, but it's pretty cool, and it's definitely Dolly-fied bluegrass. And that's what keeps bluegrass alive and the energy flowing and everything. But here is Dolly Parton with the Ladies of Bluegrass with Bound to Ride right here at D28+5.
1: Are we ready, girls?
2: Ready? Yes, I am.
1: One, two, one, two, three.

And that was volume 5 right there, and a kind of a, I call it a B-side too. Matter of fact, I saw them a couple weeks ago at the Route 23 Bluegrass Festival, and told Glenn that they should redo this, that they should put this back in their set list. And of course, we also like Down in Mine, and that's another one that he said that they might redo here in the near future. So I'll tell you what, you never know with them boys, and especially with Chris Wade. He's a turkey. We still run around and have a good time together after all these years. But let's see, just ahead of Volume 5, we had one by Old Crow Medicine Show, Dale McCurry and Molly Tuttle. And that was a pretty interesting tune. I thought that originally I had thought that that was Leanne Womack singing. She sounds an awful lot like her on that tune, but that's a kind of relatively new song, and it's cool that they had her and Dell in on that. That's a really cool tune. That's My Side of the Mountain. And coming up next, we got one coming up by... Oh, wait. Also, I forgot to mention right before that, we had one by Dolly Parton. And that was actually recorded 4 years ago, but it was just released 2 weeks ago. And it's, of course, The Women of Bluegrass, which consists of Dolly Parton, of course. And, of course, she's the main one. And then, of course, there's Molly Tuttle on there, Sierra Hall, Missy Raines. And she all about that bass. No treble. And so... And, of course, Allison Brown on the banjo. And, yeah, it's a fine group of musicians and singers on that. And tell you, like I said, I heard several different versions of Bound to Ride over the years. But that's the most fun one, I think. The most lively, the most fun version of Bound to Ride, I think, I've heard. Okay, coming up next on the show, we have one from Sister Sadie, and this is, I think we might have played this one before. This is called Willow right here in D28 Plus 5.

And that was the Stanley Brothers with their version of Pretty Polly. I know I've heard about three different versions of that song. The one I heard on this radio station growing up was Ron Vigue used to play Pretty Polly by Ralph and Patti Loveless. Of course, that's a good version, but we wanted to take you back even further than that. And nobody usually plays the B-side Stanley Brothers stuff, and but you're going to hear it here on this show, on my side of D28 Plus 5. But just ahead of the Stanley Brothers, we heard one called, by Dolly Parton and Darryl Webb, and that one was called Cold. And I don't think it's going to get cold for another several months. Let's hope it doesn't get

cold to at least Thanksgiving or something. But anyway, that was Daryl Webb with Dolly Parton, and that's one of Daryl said it was one of his few experiences around Dolly, but he was glad to get to know her a little while before, you know, and she just seemed like a pretty down to earth person, and she's definitely going to be missed in the bluegrass world and apparently in the rock and roll world, because apparently not too long ago she tried to do a rock album. I'm not really sure how that turned out, but you know, she'll be missed in the worlds of bluegrass and country for sure. But anyway, just ahead of that, we heard a tune by Sister Sadie. It's one of my favorite tunes they do. And that was J. Lee Roberts singing the lead on that one. And that one was called Willow. And I got to remind you real quick that you are tuned to D28 Plus 5 at WOUB FM Athens, WOUC FM Cambridge, WOUL FM Ironton, WOUH FM Chillicothe, and WOUZ FM in Zanesville, and online at WOUB.org, and you can also listen on your smart speaker anywhere in the world you are. Even my parents who are in Nashville have an opportunity to listen this afternoon if they so choose to. But right now we have a lot more great bluegrass coming your way, and of course we'll keep you up to date on the weather as it happens through the afternoon, and hopefully we just don't come home to a yard that has turned into a river, because we're pretty close to the river, the Hocking and the Ohio River. So with that being said, we have a lot more great bluegrass, and I'm going to tell you about Pioneer Days here on the next break, so stay tuned to D28 Plus 5.

0: Okay, that was Ricky Skaggs and Kentucky Thunder right there, and I hope you've learned. I used to think that was called Will You Be Waiting There For Me, but yeah, it's called I Hope You've Learned. And also Tony Rice, Ricky Skaggs, Jerry Douglas, Todd Phillips, and Sam Bush, Daryl Anger, and Ricky did that on the Manzanita album from 1979. I don't know if y'all remember that particular album, but it's one of my favorites. You know why? Because there's no banjo on it. And if you're a banjo player, or if you do what I do and you play piano and you do banjo licks on it, it's a great album to play banjo licks on. But and nevertheless, that was I Hope You've Learned by Ricky Skaggs. Right ahead of that, we heard, of course, one by Becky Buller with Right On By, talking about building a road through a mountainside in West Virginia, I guess. And Becky's, she can wear a fiddle out. Matter of fact, my old landlord and Becky Buller, I believe Becky used to live, if I'm not mistaken, in my old house in Fall Branch, Tennessee. And she used to work for Tommy, and they used to do some picking together, but Becky's great person, great fiddle player. And of course, just ahead of that, we heard a tune by Authentic Unlimited, and that tune was one that was originally done by the powerhouse group of Ralph Stanley and the Clinch Mountain Boys back in 1972, and that was, of course, Authentic Unlimited's version. But of course, Ricky Skaggs and Keith Whitley and Ralph Stanley, Curly Ray Klein, Jack Cook, and the whole Hee Haw gang were on the original version of Cry From the Cross. But, of course, we all we like Authentic Unlimited's version as well. They do a fine job of that tune. And I do have another announcement before we get into this next set. And then we'll get on with some more great music. On October the 3rd, if you guys are not doing a whole lot, make sure you come out and be with us. We're going to be there, Junction 144, but it's in Elizabeth, West Virginia, at an event called Pioneer Days. There's going to be, there's going to be plenty of food, arts and crafts. They're going to have plenty to do, something for everybody at this particular event, but it goes from 9 a.m. to 4 p.m. on Sunday, October 3rd, and that will be on a Saturday. And coincidentally, that will be the same weekend that we're going to be playing here. So I guess we're going to be going from Elizabeth, West Virginia to Athens right here the next day. But definitely come out to Pioneer Days. It's a great event. In Elizabeth, West Virginia, goes on every year. And if you get a chance, come out. And believe there's also going to be a car show that day. So, like I said, something for everybody. You get to see a Civil War reenactment, which I think is really cool because Misty and I are big Civil War buffs, and we like to talk about the Civil War, Revolutionary War, different things. So I definitely want to check that out when we go to Elizabeth that day. I want to check out the Civil War reenactment. And I'm sure they'll have, my guess is a general store. They'll probably have a place where they're making soup, beans, and cornbread and all that good stuff. But anyway, if you get a chance, make sure you come out and be with us there. Also, want to give a shout-out to a place that we played at night before last, the Penny Royal Opera House, which is a great friend of the radio station here and a great fan of everybody here at WOUB. It's a great, we call it the Grand Old Opry of Ohio because that's what it kind of is. Pretty much anybody and everybody has played at the Penny Royal Opera House. And if you get a chance to go out and see a show, I highly recommend that you go out there. They got some great food. They got some great homemade pie, and I believe they're made by the Amish, from what I understand. Let me tell you, you sink your teeth into that apple pie, it'll make you want to slap your granny. And it will, it won't make you want to think anything else. It's pretty good pie. But come out and see a show anytime you get out that way. Like I said, we played there night before last along with Chris Davis Band. And they're really making their stride in bluegrass music these days. And so if you get a chance, go see Chris. And, of course, next Friday night at the Penny Royal, Tracy Evans and River Band is going to be there. So that's going to be a great show. If you get up and see Tracy, Tracy's Dave's son. And sounds a lot like Dave. We saw him at 7 Mile a while back, and he puts on a great show. And does a lot of Dave's tunes, ones that you wouldn't normally hear. So, and the schedule is on the website. Go to the Penny Royal Opera House website, and you can check out the full schedule of all the bands and all the people that are going to be at the Penny Royal from, from every Friday this fall up until December 11th. And that'll be the last show at the Penny Royal. But we were just reading down the list, and y'all can read down the list, too. There's some great shows going on out there. So you get a chance, definitely support them. They're a great venue, and you never know. You might see us over there. You might we might be up on the stage making a racket. But anyway, make sure you check out any of the bands. Like Rhonda's been there. I think Lonesome River Band's been there. Third Time Out's been there. Everybody. Like everybody, anybody and everybody has been to the Penny Royal Opera House, and it's definitely a great venue. And while I'm giving shout outs, my buddy Dave that I met a couple weeks ago, I want to give you a shout out, buddy. I know he said he listens to this show every time that I'm on, and he's never called in, but we want to give you a shout-out, buddy, and really good to meet you there at Route 23 a couple weeks ago. And that is a great festival. If y'all get a chance to check out Route 23 Bluegrass Festival, go and support them, and definitely support 7 Mile and any of the great festivals going on around the Ohio area or the Mid-Ohio Valley, where we live, or in Eastern Kentucky or in West Virginia. There's a lot of great stuff happening this fall, and we'll keep you up to date as we know about it right here at D28+5. But right now, let's get back, and I'll quit jabber-jaw and get back and playing some more great music. How about that? So coming up next, we have one coming up by Shannon Slaughter, and this is a tune that Shannon, I believe he wrote this tune, and it's one called
1: Child of the Mountains,
0: and this is one that we picked out, that we, I think Misty picked it out. We heard it on Sirius, and it was a great tune, and we're going to hear Shannon throw down right coming up right now on D28+5.

And that was the band Southern Legacy, and Don Rigsby cutting the lead on that one. And that was Bill from Isonville, and that was a song about his dad. And if y'all don't know where, well, actually, I do think our signal does reach over to Isonville, I would imagine. I know we cover part of eastern Kentucky, definitely, so we probably do reach over to Isonville, I would imagine. But that was a simple song about his daddy who knew how to, you know, work beehives, and he actually worked in a grist mill grinding corn, so that was pretty interesting. And also, I think what's interesting about that song is you don't ever think of Josh Williams as a tenor singer, but he did sing tenor on that particular tune, and it's a great band. If y'all get a chance to get out and see them, I would definitely highly recommend that, because you got Ron Block in there and Steve Thomas and Don Rigsby and Josh Williams, and it's a great band, and they do some mighty fine stuff. But that was Bill from Isonville, and just ahead of that, of course, we heard one by Junior Sisk, and of course, Junior's got a lethal weapon. Don't you go around him or he's going to whoop you with an old bicycle chain. That was Junior Sisk, and that's the name of the song, actually. That was, said, told his wife, she better not be, you know, she better behave or he's going to whoop her with a bicycle chain. She better not be trashing his trailer or eating his pizza or, that's a funny song. He's faking the headaches of, Lord. I don't know. I'm one to listen to words to songs, and it's that's kind of a humorous tune. But, of course, just ahead of that, we heard one by Buddy Shannon Slaughter, and that one was a newer song by Shannon that was called Child of the Mountains. And tell you what, Shannon's been around a little while. He's put out a lot of great music, and, of course, had that little stint with LRB and had a band with his wife Heather for several years. And now he's doing stuff on his own again. So more power to Shannon. He's getting out there, and he's also teaching school in Pell City, Alabama. So he's a man on a mission. He's always doing something and always writing something or playing somewhere. But we got a lot more music coming your way, including this next tune from The Roys, and this is a song. It came out, I think, about 2010, and this was on The Roys, one of their first albums they came out with. And if you listen a lot to if you listen a lot to her voice, she sounds a lot like Dolly, so. Anyway, just figured I'd point that out. But here is The Roys right now with Coal Mining Man right here at D28 Plus 5.

And that was Tim Stafford with a brand new instrumental that he just came out with. And tell you what, Misty over here was the one that introduced me to that one. She introduces me to some of the newer bluegrass that she always come home and say, you heard this tune? No, I haven't. And so she finds me some good ones. And I always try to be up on my bluegrass, but it's always nice to be with someone that can kind of one up you on it every now and again. But anyway, like I said, that was Tim Stafford and his new instrumental, Margaret Fall, is the name of that. And just ahead of that, we heard one from Daly and Vincent doing an old Statler Brothers tune, and that was actually a. If any of you listen to country music, you probably heard that song a few times there. That's Hello Mary Lou and Goodbye Heart. And they even do it pretty close to the Statler Brothers, if you ask me. They pretty much, that whole album is pretty reminiscent of the Statler Brothers. They just kind of bluegrassed it up a little bit. And, of course, just ahead of that, we heard one from the Roys. And that one was from an album that came out in about 2010, and funny, his name is Leroy, and he sounds a lot like Ricky Skaggs, in my opinion, and then his sister kind of has a Dolly Parton sound when she sings lead, but they have I'm not sure if they're still playing. I haven't heard anything about them in a long time, but they sure are nice people. I got to meet them about 10 years ago at Spigma. But alright folks, well, we got one coming up by Dave Evans, and like I say, his son Tracy Evans is going to be playing this Friday at the Penny Royal. So if any of you want to get up that way and go see Tracy and support him and his great band, I definitely urge you to do that. And he might sing this one for you Friday night, you never know. But we're going to send this out to my buddy Chuck listening to us up around Newark, Zanesville area. And this is he knows about every Dave Evans song that Dave ever did, I think. He probably can cry just like him if, you know, when he came out of the cradle, I don't know. But here's Dave Evans with Pretty Green Hills right here at D28 Plus 5 at WOUB

That's the legend and the man. That's Mr. Del McCurry right there with Never Grow Up, Boy. And just ahead of that, we heard one by Tim O'Brien, and he was doing a great version of a Newgrass Revival song, I believe is who did that originally. And John Cowan and Pat Flynn and Sam Bush and all those guys. And, of course, Tim O'Brien did a version of it and had Jerry Douglas playing dobro on it. That's a great tune. I've heard that for a number of years. Heard my Uncle Derek used to play that when we were around his house and stuff. Anyway, just ahead of that, we heard one by Dave Evans and send that out to old buddy Chuck. That was one called Pretty Green Hills, written by Tom T. Hall. And kind of told the story of a man that picked up a hitchhiker going through the hills, and unfortunately he died in a car, which is something you don't hear about very often, but I reckon it probably happens more than people say it does. But nevertheless, we've got some more great bluegrass coming your way. Coming up, this is one off of the album Cold Virginia Night from Ronnie Bowman from 1994, and this is a great gospel tune. Matter of fact, I think this is the first song that Ronnie Bowman and Don Rigsby sung on together, and this is Pretty Lonesome River Band, which is kind of interesting. But this is Ronnie Bowman with one called Lead Us Safely right here at D28 Plus 5 at WOUB.

0: And that was East Nash Grass right there in the Kitten and the Cat. And that's no, actually, that it. That's no Stanley Brothers number. That's another one of them B-sides that nobody ever talks about or thinks about. But by golly, we think about it here. But that was, like I said, East Nash Grass with my old buddy James Key playing mandolin and singing the lead on that one. And just ahead of that, we heard a newer one by the Grascals, and that's a great tune. Memories I Ain't Missing is the name of that. And Jamie Johnson and John Bryan are singing on that, and Kristen is doing some great banjo. You know, their sound really has changed quite a bit since the Terry Eldridge days, but, you know, things change, and life's all about change, I guess. At least that's what I hear people say. And, you know, even LRB doesn't sound exactly like they did in the 90s. But, you know, we embrace stuff like that. And the Grascals have a really great sound right now. And we saw them at Big Stone Gap. By the way, that's another festival. If y'all want to take a little road trip down the road, you might want to get out to Blue Highway Fest. We're going to go. I'm not going to pick. I'm just going to go. Misty and I are going to go. Well, actually, I do take that back. I'm not going to be playing on stage. I'm just going to jam, but with my buddies down there. But Misty and I are going to go, and it's a great fest. It's one of the best festivals we've ever been to. And I know that some of my buddies from up here go, so I'm extending an open invitation. My buddy John K. Victor, he's gone. And there's been a couple of high people to go to Big Stone Gap. So if you get a chance, it's I believe it's the second weekend in October, and it's going to be a heck of a lineup. Of course, Blue Highway's going to be there. What we're really looking forward to seeing is the Doyle Lawson reunion show. He's Doyle hadn't played in a few years, at least not that I've seen, not since COVID. And I'm really looking forward to seeing Doyle Lawson. And I know Misty is too, because she's never seen Doyle Lawson. So we're definitely looking forward to seeing him. And seeing some great bands. I know the Boxcar Reunion, that's going to be happening. And that's another band that was popular probably about 15 years ago when I was living in Johnson City. It was Adam Steffi and Keith Garrett, Ron Stewart, Harold Nixon, and boy, I tell you, John Bowman. And they were one heck of a powerhouse, mashing, driving bluegrass, B-chord jamming band, and I just cannot wait to see Adam Steffi again. That'll be really good to see him out picking. They say he got away from it for a few years. Of course, I kind of did too, but he went and I guess was driving a bus for a while, and I haven't seen him since they moved to Virginia. So it'd be good to see Adam and Tina again and hear Adam play some great music, and of course see Tim Stafford, and a lot of, like I said, the who's who of bluegrass goes to Blue Highway Fest and Big Stone Gap there at Bullet Park. And if y'all get a chance to come down and be with us and shake and howdy, hug some necks, and bring your wife or somebody else's wife or somebody else's mama, and bring your instrument, because they do jam. There's several designated places down there that if you want to pick, you go. There's a couple of restaurants that they have that you can go down there and jam to your heart's content. And and if you're talking about good food, I can definitely direct you in some great places around Big Stone Gap to go eat. Definitely Reno's and Wise. And this radio station, believe it or not, Big Stone Gap is the very edge of the 89.1 Ironton coverage area. And the reason I know that is because I found it going down the mountain. But anyway, I would recommend Reno's of Wise, or our favorite donut and coffee place. It's called Dough and Joe. And let me tell you, they are like melt-in-your-mouth donuts. It's some of the best eating you're going to... some of the best donuts you'll put in your mouth. And there's McCappy's. That's near us, and that's probably a close second. And, of course, Krispy Kreme used to be my number one because, you know, they had those hot off the conveyor belt donuts. But I've had some here lately. Donut World in Lancaster is pretty dang good as well. But definitely go to Dough and Joe if you go to Big Stone Gap. Anyway, did I miss anything? Mm-mm. No. So definitely go to Blue Highway Fest if you get a chance, and we'll see you there, hopefully. Met a lot of great friends at Blue Highway. So, and if you get a chance to go see Dan Tominski, a lot of great bluegrass going on right now, folks. So, we're going to keep the things rolling here for a little while until 5 o'clock. So, if you got any requests, feel free and give us a call, 740-593-4924. You can Facebook message me or anything that you want to do if you want to put a request on, and give us a call, and we'll be sure and try to get it on for you. All right, coming up next, we have one coming up by
1: Steve Gulley.
0: Steve Gulley, and this is off of his Sounds Like Home CD, and this is one called Big Rock in the Road right here at D28 Plus 5.

On the 2024 Talk of the Town album, that's Darren and Brooke Aldridge with It Can't Be Wrong. And just ahead of that, speaking of the Boxcars, I mentioned them before this last set, but they're going to be at the Blue Highway Fest coming up. And that was their version of an old folk song there called Little Old Log Cabin in the Lane. Just ahead of that, we heard one from Mr. Steve Gulley, the late, great Steve Gulley. And that one was from his Sounds Like Home album, and that was called Big Rock in the Road. We got a lot more great bluegrass coming up for you right now on D28 Plus 5.

0: And that was The Queen of the Nashville Nights by Jason Carter. And that's a great little tune. And just ahead of that, we heard one by
1: Buddy Melton.
0: And he's, as everybody knows, is pretty much the lead singer for Balsam Range. And he's been with them ever since the start of that band. And they do a fine job. And he does a fine job on his solo project as well. But that tune was called
1: Some Other Small Town.
0: And, of course, just ahead of that, we heard Wagon Wheel. I've been hoping to get into this at some point. But I actually found a version of Wagon Wheel that I think, I know that normally that is a bluegrass no-no. But actually, Rhonda's version is cool. You know why? Because you think she's done, and then it's like in your face, hard driving, mashing that bluegrass and C chord, double time just as fast as they can get it, buddy. And that's, you know, that's good with me. But that song is 7 minutes long. So if you ever want to get up and get a sandwich or go to the bathroom or, you know, make sure you take your radio with you. But that was Rhonda Vincent and her version of Wagon Wheel. And by the way, that Nashville Night, Queen of the Nashville Nights was released in 2026.
1: 22.
0: Or 22, I'm sorry. And also, the Rhonda Vincent song was released in 24. And, of course, the other song that we played right there in the middle by Buddy was released in 2026. I'm sorry, I got my dates wrong, so don't hold me to that if you're taking notes. Right now we have a song coming up. By the way, all these songs, the rest of this show, I have to give credit where credit is due. My lovely Misty Lynn picked them out, so hopefully y'all like some of this. This is some of it's stuff that is new to me. So if it's new to me and it's new to you and it's new to all of us, so we're going to hear it and enjoy it. And I'm going to try to give you a little bit of history as we go along with some of these newer bands. And so hopefully you enjoy what we've got picked out the rest of the show.

And that was the Sullivan Sisters. And if you don't know who they are, they won Rocky Grass. They're from North Carolina, and they have quite the history. They don't have a whole lot of music, but we found them, and we kind of like their music. They've got some stuff with Clawhammer banjo in it, but we kind of picked one of their more progressive tunes. But, yeah, that was a song called Cold Wind. Or Cold Front, by the Sullivan Sisters. And, of course, just ahead of that, we heard one by the Quintessential off of one of the most quintessential albums in bluegrass. And that's the 0044 album from J.D. Crowe and the New South from 1975, when J.D. Crowe, Ricky Skaggs, Tony Rice, Bobby Sloan, and Jerry Douglas played as members of that band. And as I know I said them fast, but I pretty much grew up listening to that album, but that's You Are What You Eat. I mean, I'm sorry, You Are What I Am. And if I am what I ate, I wouldn't be anything because I didn't eat anything today. But anyway, that was by J.D. Crowe and the New South. That was an old Gordon Lightfoot tune. And, of course, just ahead of that, we heard one by Kentucky Colonels with Clarence White and, like I said, Scotty Stoneman on the fiddle doing To Prove My Love to You. And if you wrestle a gator or box a kangaroo, then you're a real man, I'd say, if you do that. Right now, we've got a song coming up by the Poe Ramblin' Boys, and apparently this is one of my favorite tunes. And we'll have to find out what that is. I think it's, let's spin the wheel on this. Let's have a Poe Ramblin' Boys Wheel of Fortune. And which one did we? It's called Pardon Me. Yeah, we spin the wheel and it landed on that one. So here's the Poe Ramblin' Boys with Pardon Me right here at D28 Plus 5.

0: And that was The Dog, David Grisman, with very young Ricky Skaggs. Ricky was probably about 22, but him and Jerry Douglas were on that track, and that's I Ain't Broke, Brother, I'm Badly Bent. And that's what I say about myself all the time when I tell people about my blindness in CP. I always tell people, well, I ain't broke, but I'm badly bent, and that's the truth. Yeah, but that was, of course, David Grisman, and, of course, a lot of other people have done that tune, including but not limited to Junction 144 and Third Time Out and all kind of different bands. But that was David Grisman, and just ahead of that, we heard Hot Rise with Tim O'Brien singing the lead on that one. That was the original Hot Rise, too, was Charles Sawtelle, Tim O'Brien, and Pete Warnick, Dr. Banjo, on the banjo on that one. And I hadn't heard that one in years. I remember getting that on a sampler tape back in the day. I'm showing my age talking about tapes here. But I got that on a sampler tape with some Blue Highway and Del McCurry and Lori Lewis and a whole bunch of people like back in the 90s, and heard that song the other day and thought, well, that's a good one. And, of course, just ahead of that, we heard one by Poe Ramblin' Boys, a brand new tune by the Poe Ramblin' Boys. Wasn't released that long ago, and it was called Pardon Me, Excuse Me. It's what you say when you're trying to pass somebody. But that was the new one by the Poe Ramblin' Boys. I thought we were going to do Drive Myself to Drinking, but that is, I heard that Pardon Me online a couple weeks ago. I'm like, we got to throw that in there if I can find it. So we did. So right now we've got a classic coming up from Don Reno and Red Smiley. Can't beat that with a stick. And this is one called
1: Freight Train Boogie.
0: Freight Train Boogie. And also, you can hear Don Reno's great guitar work, hear him tear it up. He actually did another version of this with Tony Rice, but Don Reno was one of the first people I ever heard do any kind of lead on guitar, as far as like, and he was doing it in the 50s before Tony and before Clarence White. He kind of had a different take on a lead break, but you'll definitely hear him go to town on it on this one. This is Reno and Smiley and Freight Train Boogie.

And our buddy Dave requested How Mountain Girls Can Love by Greenski Bluegrass, and we delivered, buddy. Hopefully that was what you wanted right there, but I think that's pretty interesting. I don't remember what country they're from, but I know they're from, like, not Japan, I can't remember, but you'll have to fill me in on that, Dave, if you know. But anyway, that was Greenski Bluegrass, and just ahead of that we had Ricky Skaggs with an instrumental called Appalachian Joy, and we started that set off with a little bit of Reno and Smiley with, I don't know, most people know Don Reno for his banjo work, but he was a fine guitar picker and really added a lot to their sound, and that one's called the Freight Train Boogie. And we got a couple of tunes left in the show right now, so we're just going to say so long and let them play and get on down the road, and hopefully we don't drown in the river on the way back. But anyway, here's a tune coming up right now from Blue Highway, and this is one called this is one off of the Midnight Storm album from 1998. And this is Wayne Taylor singing the lead on this one. Here's Find Me Out on a Mountaintop right here at D28+5. So until October the 4th, may the good Lord bless you till we meet again. And stay tuned, because that's when we're going to have the band showdown. And we really hope you'll join us for that. But here is Blue Highway right here at D28+5. And be careful, whatever you might be doing, and we'll see you down the road.

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1: Good morning. This is Robin Young. 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
2: I'm Linda Kenyon with these headlines. New York City Mayor Zoran Mondani's office says the mayor will host President Trump tomorrow at the mayor's official residence, Gracie Mansion. The president will be in New York to attend the UN General Assembly. China's President Xi Jinping will be at the White House on Thursday for an official state dinner. The visit comes amid President Trump's global tariffs and concerns about expansion of AI. And President Trump has shifted his focus as he continues to promote his triumphal arch in Washington, D.C. Amid legal challenges, the president now says the arch will be a top-grade military complex that will host drones, snipers, and ammunition. I'm Linda Kenyon, NPR News in Washington.

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14: 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I'm Meg Bowles. Our next story comes from Jonna Mendez, who took the stage at the Somerville Theater in Massachusetts, where we partner with local public radio station WBUR. Here's Jonna Mendez.

So I was standing in a hallway outside of the Oval Office in Washington, D.C. I was standing there with six men I didn't know. I was chief of disguise at the time at the CIA, and I was wearing a disguise, but they had no idea. It was slow because the meeting in the Oval was going long. We were going to go in and brief President George H.W. Bush, and we were kind of stuck for a few minutes. Then finally the doors opened, and we went in, and the president is sitting in the Oval Office behind the Resolute desk with these wonderful windows behind him. He's backlit. And there was a semicircle of chairs in front of that desk. There were six chairs. And I went to the one that I already knew where to be. I had to step very carefully across the presidential seal in the carpeting. I didn't want to step on it. Took my seat. Everybody else took their seat. And I went first. This was the president's morning briefing. I was going to give the first speak, and then I was going to be the first one to leave. I was wearing the first animated full face mask that my disguise office had produced, and I was going to brief the president wearing it, and he had no idea. I took him pictures of himself when he had been head of CIA. Oh, he had a mustache, he had some different glasses. It was a small disguise. I said, "We've gotten much better since you left." He said, like what? I said, I'm going to take it off and show you. He said, wait, not yet. And he said, okay, take it off. And I did the Tom Cruise peel way before Tom Cruise did it. And I had the mask up in my hand, up in the air. The hair is still attached. It's a face and it's hair. The men in the semicircle, some had been listening, some had not. John Sununu, who was next to me, had not been listening. And he let out, I don't know if I would call it a shriek or a squeal. He was startled. And next to him was Bob Gates, who had also been with CIA, and he just smiled. And on the far end was Brent Scowcroft, who was kind of scowling at me, holding my head up in the air. There was a White House photographer in the room, and she was going around taking pictures. It was a moment. This was something we'd worked on for 10 years, and we were very proud of. So first one to brief, I was then the first one to leave. I went out to the outer office where the president's dog, Millie, had just had puppies, and I was actually on the floor playing with the puppies when the photographer came out and said, "What did you just do?" Now, I know she took the pictures because I could hear the shutters clicking, and I said, "I can't talk about it. It's classified." I was in CIA's office that resembled Q in the James Bond movies. We made all the toys for James. We made all the audio bugs, all the disguises, secret whitey, concealment devices. We didn't think a lot of James. He wasn't technical, but we made him whatever toys he thought he needed, and we were more than happy to provide them. So that in this office of Q, I was one of the very few women that was working my way through it. I started out in clandestine photography. I had been a photographer when I joined the CIA, amateur, and I was now teaching foreign agents around the world and how to use our cameras to collect intelligence for the United States government. Now you think camera, but you don't know what I'm talking about. My cameras would fit in a lipstick, a cigarette lighter, a key fob, a fountain pen. You could put it in a button behind your, you could put them anywhere. And so I'm training all of these agents in how to use those cameras, how to be safe, how to get the information back to us. It was an interesting place to begin. Because I was in the CIA and undercover, everything I did, every trip I took, every operation I took part in, I was typically using false documents, false name, and false look. I was wearing disguise everywhere I went. The foreign agents that I was training, they all knew me as Jane from

0: 165 million years ago, the forest may have sounded like this. Scientists have modeled the calls of insects that lived alongside the dinosaurs. I'm Meghna Chakrabarty. How fossils and AI help imagine the soundscape of prehistoric Earth. That's on the next On Point.
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3: Stephen Miller is leading an unprecedented and intense White House drive across a host of government departments to accelerate the removal of undocumented immigrant children, using tactics that critics say are cruel and racist. And in some cases, they flout federal law. This according to The Guardian. As Deputy Chief of Staff at the White House, Miller is seen as the mastermind and enforcer behind the administration's hardline anti-immigration agenda. He's directing a whole-of-government approach, not a whole-in-government, that has been ramping up throughout Trump's second term and targeting a vulnerable population of undocumented children. What do we tell the many abruptly find themselves denied access to legal immigration pathways with their applications fast-tracked and then rejected and then forced out of the country? Almost 200,000 children have been ordered removed from the U.S. by immigration judges during this administration, according to the Justice Department's own review. Miller frequently confers with subordinates, daily at times, pressing them to maximize removals of immigrant children, according to a number of sources familiar with the White House plans. Quote, the folks that have to do the implementation are told, quote, these instructions came directly from the White House, or, quote, these instructions came directly from Stephen Miller, as a way of conveying the importance of implementing them in a timely fashion and doing it in the way that they were instructed to do it, said one source. Sources warned of the White House pushing each department of the five involved to boost efforts individually and by working together in new ways to speed up and expand the deportations of undocumented children, especially by dismantling communication safeguards among agencies designed to protect children and hurrying them in vast numbers without lawyers in front of asylum officers and immigration judges who are either inclined or under pressure to take a hard line and get them out of the land of freedom. Indeed, ladies and gentlemen, it's Miller time. Hello, welcome to the show.

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0: So you know about our friends in Saudi Arabia, the land of 4,000 princes, who started this golf tournament called Live Golf, L-I-V, supposedly representing the Roman numerals of the number of tournaments they'd have every year. Signed away a lot of the top golfers from the PGA. Had a little war with the PGA. Now they've declared bankruptcy. Almost as if the Saudis had realized golf. And Phil Mickelson owns a piece of the league. A tiny slice of equity he has can vanish completely as the league attempts to restructure its massive debts. Player once thought he was buying into a permanent empire. The financial picture is bleak. Sportico reports the league held assets of 100 to 500 million, facing liabilities between 500 and a billion. The gap is too wide to bridge without major concessions. Live Golf sought Chapter 11 in New Jersey, my favorite place to seek bankruptcy. The Saudi Public Investment Fund, the primary backer, is walking away. Their equity and debt would be canceled and extinguished in exchange for releases with no economic distribution. Mickelson's not the only one facing a dry spell. Top players are owed millions. His path, Mickelson's, to the PGA Tour is gone. He missed all four major tournaments this year, first in his career. His reputation took another hit after allegations of inappropriate conduct that surfaced at a San Diego club. Although a spokesperson said any misunderstanding has been cleared up. But whether Live Golf survives depends entirely on if the players want to keep playing for a company that cannot pay them. And speaking of sports, news of the Olympic movement. Produced by Jim Eversole III. Well, in the nobody could have predicted this department, for years, California lawmakers and transit leaders have requested billions of dollars from the federal government to temporarily double LA's bus fleet in support for the 2028 Games. Those calls, according to LAist, have grown increasingly desperate in recent months, with the LA Metro Transit System saying time is running out to execute its plans. Now it says if it doesn't get a guarantee the money is secured by the end of the year, it won't provide the extra buses. Instead, it would leave the private Olympics Organizing Committee, LA 28, to come up with another plan. The staff of the transportation agency laid out the timeline in a report submitted to the agency's board this week. LA 28 could be left with a major logistics

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I'm Rusty Smith. 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